0: Three Americans and an Italian have been announced as the crew for Artemis 3, NASA's next mission as it prepares to land on the moon. The astronauts will travel inside the same Orion capsule used by Artemis 2 earlier this year as they fly in Earth's orbit and dock prototype lunar landers on the moon. The mission is being described as a rehearsal for the moon landing, penciled in for 2028. Commander Randy Bresnik spoke this morning.
1: We, the Artemis 3 crew, are honored to be able to carry this torch forward, to be able to execute our mission, to make that flame burn brighter and pass it on.
0: Former Australian of the Year Neil Danaher will be farewelled today. Mr. Danaher died last month following a decade-long battle with motor neurone disease. In 2014, he founded Fight MND, a not-for-profit organisation which raises money for research into motor neurone disease. In 2025, he was named Australian of the Year. Thousands of people are expected to attend the MCG today, including the Prime Minister and the Governor-General. The service will begin at 1 p.m. and will be live-streamed. Turning to sport, the Matildas have defeated Mexico 3-1 in their second friendly. Alana Kennedy opened the scoring in the 22nd minute, but Mexico equalised minutes later. Australia took the lead after Sam Kerr found the back of the net in the 36th minute, but the goal was recorded as an own goal as it took a deflection off Kerr's kick. Caitlin Ford extended the Matildas' lead in her 150th international match.
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4: 2XX acknowledges the traditional custodians of the land we broadcast from, the Ngunnawal and Ngambri people, and recognise their continuing connection to land, waters and culture. We pay our respects to their elders, past, present and emerging.
5: G'day, Troy Cassidaly here. 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So I make sure I get vaccinated against winter nasties like flu. 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
6: If you're listening from inside, wherever you are, I hope your time goes okay. I'm Donald. I'm a Morawari man telling my story, coming to you from Windsor Correctional Centre. 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Sit back, relax, have a good chew and enjoy the show. 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

The river's the best place for you because it's a healing place. I've grew up around it all my life. Things you go through, like a lot of hardships, domestic violence and alcohol, problems, drugs. On the riverbank, the river can tell stories that tell stories. In your home country, you can feel like, I don't know, it's a different feeling when you're where you come from. If you're sitting in, on the river, you tell them how you feel. You're lightheaded. It's a good feeling. Must run through a lot of Indigenous people. You can hear the birds, the river flowing, even pelicans. You can, and the water hitting the rocks. It's a good healing place, old Bree Warriner. They call me River Boy, River Boy. 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I do.

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1: River boy, he's a river boy.
0: A lot of Indigenous people grew up around the river, and this, we all grew up on the river. That's why he dedicated that song, River Boy. Yeah, that's how we all grew up, see? We all grew up on the river in old tin humpies. They used to call us the river rats because we always swimming all the time. We used to go down to the river and just fill the buckets up and we boil it on an open fire and then, like, fill the bathtub up. A normal bath, but it's out in the scrub. Walk down to the river, open fire, put the billy on and tip it in the bathtub, and that's how we all used to have a bath. It's a good feeling when you're on the river. And on one side of the river, you got the Murawari people, and then on the other side, you got the Nimbar people. So there's two tribes meet at the one place in the Barwini and Darling River. Big overflow runs into the Weir. Down the bottom of the Weir, you got the fish traps. Older people used to catch fish is by making the nets out of the rocks. You know, once you're on your own sacred site, it's a wonderful feeling, yeah.
1: Call me River Boy, River Boy.
0: Oh, well, I'm in Windsor Correctional Centre. One day I just felt like drinking. Yeah, I got into a bit of domestic violence. That's why I'm incarcerated, because of the alcohol. I chose that because I seen a lot of people happy in life by drinking. That's probably the reason why I picked the alcohol up. I've got a family of my own. I've got kids. I've seen a lot of families go through it on a mission. The way you grew up in life around drug and alcohol, domestic violence, I'm one of those guys, because I seen my father bash my mother at the time when I was younger. And it was a bit hard because my mother and father was turned to alcohol. And yeah, domestic violence plays a big part in Aboriginal people, also drugs and alcohol. The memories that you think when you sit on the river, like, you got your lost ones, the ones who you love and grew up around most. When you're down and out, your memories come back. The good old days and being around them, drinking. Now I'm doing a domestic violence course and seeing drug and alcohol, because I know the reason why I'm in here, because of the alcohol, and that's what I'm trying to fix. You choose how you want to do jail. By doing it easy, you forget the outside. The number one is you look after yourself on the inside. Get into courses, because you're trying to fix your problems, what you come in for. If you come in for domestic violence or alcohol, you see a drug and alcohol worker or domestic violence worker. Like, there's programs that if you want to break the circle. So I'm always a happy person. I'm always smiling, talking to people, like, instead of holding everything in and regretting what you've done in the past, and just by speaking to people and let it out, you can touch a lot of people's heart too by telling the truth. If I see a person down, sitting on their own, I'll go over and introduce myself to them and I'll tell them, yeah, my name is Donald, and I'll ask them, why are you in jail? And I'll tell them why I'm in jail. I talk to any different nationality. I know I've done wrong, but, yeah, you've got to be truthful. That's how you get a conversation out of people who you don't know, and then next minute you become friends. Becoming friends, it helps. I mightn't fix your problem up, but by you expressing it and letting it out, then you feel much better. Instead of holding it in, let it out, because that's when it comes under mental health, and then, you know, there's death in custody. You put on a green card, like, you got to be two out. You're on watch 24 hours, risk. You harm yourself and all that. You don't want to do that. That's why you got to talk to people and spread your stories to everyone. When you feel down for a person that doesn't want to talk to people who are sitting on their own and they're thinking, that's what I tell them, I say, well, get up, come on, come for a walk. because it's hard for them. See, they're coming off the street. Us Indigenous people, we've been in and out of jail and we've seen a lot of death.

they offer them a cup of tea. Come and have a yarn. It's not hard to do. If you're feeling like this, if you're feeling down, there's plenty of ways of looking at it. If you see a mate from your area in the yard, go and have a yarn with him. There's no life miserable. Best place to be is being comforted around people. Don't put yourself down. That's number one. Get into that routine. Every morning, like I get up, I'll have a cup of tea. I'm up 5:30 every morning. Early riser. Marcelli, he's my mate. I look after him because he's the fella I've got to spend my time with. I make sure I talk to him. You're right, my brother, you want a cup of tea. I make the cup of tea so I can get him out of that bed. The first thing we do, make a cup of tea, have a shower, make the beds before the door even open. We're there waiting. The cells are clean, beds are made. My Sally, he's gone, walking around, talking to other people. He's happy. You feel the difference inside. Talk to people. Music. A lot of people love music. If you hear a song on the radio, turn it up. There's music classes in the system. Go and learn to pick a guitar up, or drum, piano, whatever. I'm at John Moroney. I'm an inmate myself. I'm Donald, jailbreaks. For listeners on the inside and families who do their time, too, on Australia's Community Radio Network. I'm from Brewarrina. My tribe is Murawari. I go around and I talk to every different nationality. That's me all over. To know them better goes a long way. I've done a lot of laggings. Yeah, the younger fellas. In the jail system, a lot of Indigenous people write their own music. Some of them can't read, some of them can't write, but there's always a brother there to help you out, write the song for you. Indigenous people, you only got to show them once and they know the, for the rest of their life. I'm a dancer myself and I play didgeridoo and I teach a younger generation who wants to join the group. My family's from Cherbourg, Waka Waka country. It was hard the way I grew up and we done it hard, rough and tough. I am the oldest out of five siblings. I lost my father at a young age when I was only 15 years old. He died from alcohol. Grew up on a mission, lived that life around alcohol. And, yeah, my father died from alcohol. My father, he was a big role in our life because he was always there. A few years later, my mother always drinking because she lost a loved one. It was hard for her too because she was grieving. That's why she turned to alcohol. And a few years later, my mother ended up passing away and then that's how I become. I turned the alcoholic because I grew up around it. A lot of people look at me and they can see my father's figure in them, inside of me. I had to look after my four brothers and I become a man before my age. I was only 16 and I wasn't on any income. And then I had to go working to keep my brothers at school and put food on the table. Like my babyest brother, he lived in Tamworth. Second youngest brother, he's in and out of jail because of the alcohol and drugs. He's trying to change his life around because he's got kids of his own. My other brother, he's in and out of jail, the two of them, always drinking. But now he gave up the grog. He's been off it for nearly 2 years now. My youngest brother, he was living with my aunties and uncle. And the last time I seen him, he was a fat little chubby fella because he's the babiest in the family. And the last time I seen him, when I got locked up, and when I got out, I walked straight past him. I didn't know him and I didn't recognise him because he was that skinny because he wasn't getting fed well. I just told him, I said, who are you living with? And he told me he was living with my uncle and auntie. And so I said, grab your gear, you come to live with me. And this kept me out of jail for about 2-3 years. And as he got older, he got himself a job, brought himself a motorbike, car, and then now he's got a family of his own. All my brothers have got families, kids of their own.
you want to be around your kids.

But once your family leaves you and you grew up around alcohol in your life, and that's what a lot of family do too, like they come to your house with alcohol, hey, have a drink. They'll be back, they'll come back, and then it's hard to say no to people because you grew up around it, and at the end of the day you know that you're going to be sad when you're on your own again, because it happened to me plenty of times. Alcohol, it breaks a lot of relationships up too, and families. You can't see your kids because there's AVO coming to domestic violence and alcohol. Once you lose your loved one, it's very hard to grieve over it. I've done about 10 years inside. First time I went to jail is when I turned 18 in Bathurst Jail. This was the first jail I went to. No stealing, nothing. It was just alcohol. That was my biggest down, is the alcohol. You do silly things when you're on alcohol. And then in a relationship at a young age when I was 17. And then I started drinking at the age of 17, and then I got into a relationship, touched the alcohol, and then I got into domestic violence. Have one more, it leads to more and more. That's what happens. Like, I know the problem is alcohol, and I've been out of jail for 17 years, and this is the longest run I ever had, and come back in over alcohol, the same problem. Now I'm 47. I'm back in the same system over the same issue again, alcohol. There's plenty of time in here. Use the system. Like if you're in here over drugs, there's a drug and alcohol counsellor. Go to it, because the time what you're doing in drug and alcohol counsellor, more time for you to realise and reflect on what you've done wrong, why you're in here. And if you're ashamed of it, don't be ashamed of it, because there's a lot of people there probably doing the same courses. They there reflecting what they done wrong too. Alcohol is a drug too. Don't just forget it. Heroin, cocaine, any drugs, alcohol is a drug too. I've done a DV in, they call it a domestic violence course. Alcohol comes into a relationship. We go all right, have a few beers, and that's when domestic violence come into it. Put your hand up for it, go and do the course, because it's not hard. You'll learn something from it. And that's where you can control your anger management. Walk away, brother, walk away. Be a better person, be a better man. The tone of your voice, the way you speak to your partner, you know, the changes in your voice. And like, there's a lot of people who doesn't want to share because they're afraid. They're ashamed of it. Don't be ashamed of it. We all do silly mistakes when we're drinking or touching drugs. And by sharing is the only way, by you expressing it, and you feel a bit better and lighter in the head by sharing. Yous will all know this song by Roger Knox. He's one of the songs I really like, Al Roger Knox. He sings a song, "The Old Blue Gum Tree's Calling Me Back Home." Through Aboriginal people, when you have loved ones that you never seen for years and years, they live away from their hometown. As they get older, they always fret for their own place. They know when they're getting sick, they don't tell people because they move back home. And these are one of the songs for Roger Knox, a lot of people like listening to, is called "The Old Blue Gum Tree's Calling Me Back Home."

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1: Yeah.
0: I'm Donald, currently incarcerated. I've done about 10 years inside. Bang on those walls, listen up and enjoy the show. I come to jail, I didn't know how to read and write properly. I wasn't really into school because I learnt more on the streets. You was too ashamed of it and you didn't want anyone to know that you can't spell, you can't write. By sharing it, it goes a long way. Yeah, for me, for not writing a letter, like, you can't get in contact with your family, like your aunties, uncles, your mother and father, your kids. The only way you know to get in contact because you know the street and you know your postcode. I learnt a lot from the jail system, read and write, which I couldn't do that when I was on the outside. Like, in jail, you got all the time in the world. It's good to pick a pen and paper up and write a letter by going to literacy and numeracy. They have that in every jail, so it's a good thing to learn literacy and numeracy because writing a letter, it goes a long way. When I first read a letter, it was to my partner and my kids, but some of the things I couldn't spell, but she knew, understand it, kept getting better and better. It takes time. Yeah, so don't be ashamed. If you can't read and write your spelling or, you know, you can't put a sentence together, don't be ashamed of it. Ask people because there's a lot of people, you can get a lot of help with everyone in the system. Once you get your first letter sent out, then you get a letter back in. It's encouraged writing more letters. It takes $3.80 on a phone where it only takes a bit of your time to put a effort in to write on a letter. Yeah, it's only 45 cents a stamp. In custody, like, we get 17 hours lock-in. And in them 17 hours, you're always thinking about family. And this, you know, there's plenty of time in here. Use the system. Jailbreaks would not be possible without people like you and me sharing stories, getting you through your time, being understood and hopefully feeling less alone. Jailbreaks, one of the great projects of Sydney, community restorative centre supporting people post-release and families in New South Wales. Jailbreaks, produced by Kate Pennick at Sydney's 2SER, on the traditional lands of Gadigal people, First Nations people. Jailbreak pays respect to elders past, present and emerging. Write to Jailbreak, care of 2SER, Post Box 123, Broadway, New South Wales, 2007. 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It's a good feeling. 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
6: Hello and welcome to Discovery, the National Science Radio show that provides you with your weekly translated text from the leading scientific journals, and also a lot of stuff from the journals that are really obscure but worth a read. I'm Adam Mark. In this edition of Discovery, we'll feature overcoming ejaculatory dysfunction in male rats, part one of a subject that weighs on us all, gravity and how it works, and a whole lot more. But first, here's the news with Chris Stewart.

You ever been to a slow, boring cricket game or football match and had a bugger of a time getting one of those Mexican waves going? Do your countdowns get greeted by silence and apathy? Well, your problems are over, because researcher Tamás Vicsek from the University of Budapest in Hungary has studied the problem with a mathematical model, so it's all sorted. See, a Mexican wave is all about people in a crowd trying to attain mass behavior. And the mathematics of people cooperating on a large scale is quite a lot like the mathematics of raging bushfires or waves of muscular contractions spreading across your heart. You can simulate the spread of a bushfire if you know something about the way fire jumps from one tree to all of the neighboring trees. Similarly, if you know something about the way an idea, like standing up and waving your hands about like an idiot, gets passed from one person to the next, well, then you can model the Mexican wave. The maths is well known. It's just a new application to a novel situation. And the results of this model, well, apparently, it takes between 2 and 3 dozen people acting together to get the wave going. And startlingly, the wave will only really catch on during a lull in the game, because otherwise, spectators are just too distracted. Well, it isn't all quite so obvious, though, as the researchers predict that studies of this sort will help to predict more dangerous mass behavior, such as riots and fights, that frequently occur during the less exciting parts of sporting contests. Well, it hasn't been the easiest of starts for the poor old euro. First, there was the problem of defining the new currency in the first place. Then the bloody Poms wouldn't have a bar of it and kept the pound. Then, in a gesture towards individual national identity, the EU goes and puts arches all over the notes. I mean, arches, honestly. Now it seems even the euro coins have been stuffed up. According to this week's Nature Science update, the euro coins, which were adopted by much of the European Union earlier this year, can release over 300 times the amount of nickel that can cause skin reactions in people allergic to that metal. Now, an obvious answer would be, all right, reduce the amount of nickel then. But the reason isn't just in the quantity of the metal in the coins. The euro coins have two parts, an outer ring surrounding a centerpiece. Each of them are made with a different nickel alloy. And according to Frank Nestle of the University of Zurich, these two parts react with the sweat on your palm when you hold it in your hand. It becomes something like a small battery, and nickel ions are released in the process. These ions can lead to itching in around about 30% of the population. Nickel is usually controlled strictly by regulations, since it's one of the most important allergens in the environment. Objects like earrings, clothing studs, and, yes, coins often contain nickel. The corrosion of the euro coins is a real worry, because it seems that it's going to get worse over time as the coins get handled more and more. And from the as-if-they-needed-the-help department, in a great boon to science, rabbit penises have been artificially grown in the laboratory for the very first time. A team of researchers at the Harvard Medical School have successfully grown major parts of rabbit penises and surgically attached them to live bunnies. Actually, it is a bit of an achievement. Says Anthony Atala of the Harvard team, if you have a child born with ambiguous genitalia, this is a life-changing event. It's quite a feat of tissue engineering, since the piece of penis is, apparently, much more complex than other organs engineered in similar ways. It has a number of functions. It contains very specialized muscles, and unlike, say, the bladder, it's a solid bit of tissue. The most challenging bit to grow is a section of the penis called the corpus cavernosum, the spongy tissue that fills with blood during erection. Yet this is the very bit that the scientists were able to grow. They grew new cells around a scaffold of collagen from the erectile tissue of the rabbits. They removed the original tissues from the rabbit penises, leaving the urethra and the nerves intact, and then reinserted the newly grown erectile tissue. Ah, but does it work? Well, once the rabbit patients had regained consciousness, they were placed in a cage with a female bunny, and within 30 seconds, they were attempting to have sex. And all went well from there. They were able to function fairly normally, copulating and producing sperm like, well, like rabbits. And that's about it from the Discovery News.

0: The telephone of the future will be an even more prominent and versatile part of our lives than it is today. Operating on no more power than an ordinary light bulb, the optical maser will be able to carry hundreds of thousands of telephone calls and television programs all at one time on a single beam of light. A touch of a button, and picture phones bring the conferees together. In seconds, company executives located around the world are deep in discussions over business details. Even printed material is exchanged among the group by telephonic machines, as if they were all in the same room. Junior is getting help with his homework. The program comes from an education center and is carried on a special TV circuit via telephone waveguide, a hollow tube that can carry hundreds of television programs and telephone calls at one time.
1: Not many people study ejaculation control in rats, but a couple that do have recently published seminal research in the erstwhile journal Science and have also got a mention in Nature, so it must be true. Researchers William A. Truitt and Lick Coolen from the University of Cincinnati have located the spinal cord neurons that control ejaculation. Why is this so interesting to everyone who doesn't possess a penis, I hear you ask? Well, these findings may provide new insights towards the treatment of premature ejaculation and other issues regarding sexual dysfunction in paraplegic men. The researchers injected male rats with a specific toxin, selective SSP soporin, that kills only one group of nerves in the lumbar spinothalamic cells of the spinal cord. For the uninitiated, these are the cells that help transmit information from ejaculation-related signals from reproductive organs to the thalamus of the brain, which is the sensory area of the brain. This procedure was consequently found to disrupt the very last step of the rat's otherwise normal sexual behavior, ejaculation, but did not affect all the other good bits of the sexual response. What does this mean in real terms? Well, post-injection, the male rats were introduced to a willing female rat, not usually in a bar or nightclub, but like any male of any species, once they got the green light to get busy, they displayed the usual responses of getting an erection, chasing her around the cage, and proceeding to mount the consenting female with penetration resulting. They just never climaxed. The lumbar spinothalamic neurons in the lower back are active only after a normal male rat ejaculates, and not simply at mounting or penetration. As we all know, the largest sexual organ we possess is the brain, and is normally involved in the ejaculation reflex. Hence the reason why thinking about your times tables, dead cats on the side of the road, or swimming naked in the Antarctic usually prevents males ejaculating. But curiously, paraplegic men can climax even when the connection between the lower spinal cord and the brain is severed. The researchers worked out the neural circuits involved in this process and suspected that cells in the spinal cord generate an ejaculation reflex. They proposed that the ejaculation generator was processing sensory input from the penis with output to the muscle cells that cause ejaculation. These cells may also carry sensory information back to the brain after ejaculation, hence the warm fuzzy glow that occurs post-ejaculation. It is estimated that 30% of men have problems ejaculating at some time in their lives. Believe it or not, in the porn industry, it is actually a bigger problem that male actors are unable to perform rather than perform too early. Marcel Waldinger, a psychiatrist at the University of Utrecht in the Netherlands, is impressed with the research coming out of the Cincinnati group because it gives clinicians the basic information about what exactly is happening in the brain and spinal cord. The current treatment for patients who display clinical premature ejaculation is with antidepressant drugs such as Paxil and Prozac. Although these drugs perform well in what the industry terms the stopwatch test, they also provide a variety of undesirable side effects because of their effect on other areas of the brain. If future research is able to identify which chemicals activate the spinal neurons, they could improve treatments for male sexual dysfunction or even simulate orgasm, oh dare to dream. Although wildly speculative, it is conceivably possible that once these chemicals associated with the sensation of ejaculation and subsequent pleasurable feelings are identified, it may be possible to find drugs that can produce the same effect. But, unfortunately for you and me, these drugs will be a long time coming.

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0: Still to come? Gravity. What's up with that?
1: This is First Captain Marco Reyes of the Red Banner Northern Fleet. Whenever I surface off the Australian coast, I don't listen to the rock and roll. I listen to Discovery, the national science show, for interesting scientific tidbits such as how to avoid radiation sickness and 20 things to do with a spent nuclear reactor. That's how I got to be the great submariner I am today. Gennady?
2: Yes, Captain.
1: Engage the silent drive. Well, that's better. Peaceful, isn't it?
3: This is a story of the future, but not the very distant future. Like all stories of the future, however, its beginnings lie far back in the past. As far back as the first man on Earth to gaze at the stars and wonder if someday, somehow, he might travel to them. Travel through space. Sometimes mishaps occurred, and men paid for them with their lives. But the work went on. Experiments in celestial navigation, astrophysics, aerodynamics, until finally only one obstacle remained. That, as our story begins, turned out to be the oldest obstacle in the history of mankind. The human factor.
4: Astronomers have been looking at the sky for many years wondering, was Albert Einstein right? Since this sort of thing that turns on Chris Stewart and, hey, whatever rocks your boat, here's part one of his two-part series about testing our knowledge of gravity.
5: Chris, a bunch of astronomers from all over the world trained their collective eyes on Jupiter. They weren't looking at the planet's atmospheric stripes or famous giant red spot, and they weren't watching for another comet impact like the beautiful and unsettling images from the impact of Comet Hale-Bopp some years ago. No, this time, the scientists were gathering data that may provide evidence on one of the predictions of Einstein's theory of relativity, the existence of ripples in space and time traveling across the cosmos at the speed of light, known as gravity waves. Now, that's quite a lot to take in all at once, so let's take it one step at a time and start with gravity. The force of gravity is one of those physical phenomena that is so familiar, so constant in our daily experience, that it took thousands of years to even realize it existed at all. When you spend all day, every day, from the moment you were born, stuck to the surface of this planet, you don't tend to think about what it is that's holding you there. It wasn't until Galileo Galilei, in about 1600, dropped heavy objects from the top of the Leaning Tower of Pisa that anyone even realized that an object's acceleration towards the ground doesn't depend on how heavy it is. And it wasn't until the latter half of the 17th century, when Isaac Newton got knocked on a mulse by a falling apple and then nutted out a few equations, that any formal theory of gravity existed at all. Actually, it's pretty unlikely Newton really did get a wallop from a Golden Delicious. He was on self-imposed exile from London during one of the many bouts of the plague that ran through the great city, and he was staying on a farm that had a few apple trees when he worked on his theory of gravity. But the rest is probably a scientific urban myth. Newton's theory of gravity is this. Take two objects, any two objects, the Earth and the Moon, the Sun and the Earth, an apple and the ground. These two objects are attracted towards each other by a force which we call gravity. And that force depends on the masses of the two objects and the distance between them. The more massive the objects, the bigger the attraction. The wider the separation between them, the smaller the force they feel. This is true even for objects much smaller than the Moon or the Earth. An English guy called Cavendish, back in 1798, measured the force of gravitational attraction between spheres of lead that weighed just a few kilograms. Newton's theory suddenly shed a new light on a hell of a lot of scientific problems of the age. The motions of planets and comets, which had seemed strange and mysterious for centuries, could now be explained by considering their gravitational attraction towards the Sun. Newtonian gravity even led to the discovery of new planets. When astronomers tried to explain the orbit of the planet Uranus, than the farthest flung planet in the solar system that was known. They found that they couldn't quite account for a strange wobble in Uranus's orbit using the sun's gravity alone. Working backwards, they calculated what the effect on the orbit would be from another large but unseen nearby planet. And when they looked a bit harder, then they found the planet Neptune. Yet there were questions that could not be answered by Newton's theory alone. For example, just what is this gravity stuff anyway? How does the Earth know that the sun is there, all those millions of miles away? As far as Newton's theory goes, there is no how or why. There just is. The force between the sun and the Earth, or any other two objects, exists. We can predict how big it is and what it will do. Beyond that, it's still a mystery. In particular, you could ask, does it take any time for the sun to influence the Earth through gravity? If the sun were to just suddenly disappear, when would we know about it? Well, we know that it takes light about 8 minutes to get from the sun to the Earth, which means when we get up early to watch a beautiful sunrise, we actually see it about 8 minutes after the sun really did peak above the horizon. But according to Newton's theory, gravity is instantaneous, so if the sun were to wink out of existence, we would still bathe in sunlight for another 8 minutes, but the Earth would stop orbiting immediately and wander off into space. Newton's theory was a triumph, certainly. But in 1916, a German physicist by the name of Albert Einstein rewrote the book on gravity with the theory of relativity. Einstein had a lot to say about the universe, ideas that turned the world of physics pretty much on its head. One of those ideas changed the way we look at space and time. In Newtonian physics, space and time are the background, the arena in which forces act and objects collide. But in Einstein's world, space and time together participate in events, acting as a single entity, which he called space-time. One way to imagine Einstein's view of gravity is to think of space as a large sheet of rubber, all stretched out. Onto this sheet, place a bowling ball. The bowling ball deforms the sheet around it, makes it curve, and the result is a dip in the sheet with the ball at the center. If a marble is dropped onto the sheet nearby, the marble will roll into the depression made by the ball. It will follow the curve of the sheet. Well, Einstein's theory says that massive objects like planets and stars, even apples and scientists, deform the space-time around them. Other objects nearby move in response to this warping of space-time. So the Earth follows its annual orbit because it is rolling around the dip in space-time made by the sun. But we're not finished with this idea yet. Picture our bowling ball on the rubber sheet and imagine another bowling ball dropped onto the sheet some distance away. The second ball also deforms the rubber sheet, curving the space around it. The change in the shape of the sheet will cause the first ball to move. But the sheet doesn't change shape instantly. It takes a little time for the sheet to bend and stretch and for the effect to reach the first ball. Einstein realized that, in a similar way, gravity doesn't happen instantly either. It takes time to travel across space. In the theory of relativity, nothing can travel faster than light, and so at best, a gravitational influence can travel across space only as fast as a beam of light. Which means if the sun were to disappear suddenly, not only would we not see anything strange for 8 minutes, that the Earth would continue to orbit for that time also, even though there is nothing there to orbit around. Well, we still haven't talked about why astronomers are keenly watching the planet Jupiter, but we'll just have to wait for next time, when I'll explain about ringing bells with supernovas and using planets as lenses.
4: That was Chris Stewart with part one of his two-part series on gravity and why things suck.
2: Now, Newton's theory is a good theory of physics, but we discovered that it only works under certain limited conditions, the conditions in which we normally find ourselves. But Einstein's theory was more general, more universal than Newton's theory of gravitation. It went beyond it. But Einstein's theory of relativity has its limits, too. And to extend beyond these limits requires a leap of imagination no less great than that needed by Einstein to go beyond Newton.
4: And finally, here's Chris Stewart with some late-breaking science news.
6: New moon?
4: Companion asteroid? Or just another bit of space junk? The jury's still out of the exact nature of the Earth's newest solar system buddy, rather prosaically named J-002-E-2. But whatever this chunk of stuff is, it was discovered by amateur astronomer Bill Young in Arizona. Bill first thought the object was just passing by, but then realized that it was, in fact, orbiting the Earth once every 50 days. Now, other than satellites and useless space junk left over from the space race, that makes three non-man-made objects known to be orbiting the Earth. The big one is, of course, the Moon, which orbits Earth every 28 days or so. In 1986, an asteroid called Kruithne, or something, was discovered. It was later found to be engaged in a strange and beautiful cosmic dance with the Earth and the Moon, pulled this way and that in its several hundred-day orbit by their gravitational pull. Well, now we have J-002-E-2, completing its orbit around our planet every 50 days. All we have to do next is figure out if we have a new cosmic neighbor, or just another piece of previously unseen, discarded rocket junk.
3: In the laboratories of your name here, there is a modest sign. And here, dedicated scientists faced the challenge. Years of heartbreaking failures and setbacks only stiffened their resolve to conquer the problem. And one day, a strange and historic accident.
7: Uh-oh. Well, you did it again.
8: Gee, what a mess. Oh, well. Wait a minute. Maybe. Listen.
7: By gad, do you suppose this freak accident?
8: Of course. That's it. That's the answer. We've done it. After all these years, we've invented it.
7: How about that?
8: Oh, no, no. That's no kind of a thing to say. This has got to be some sort of a line that'll get quoted, like, well, how about this? What has God wrought?
7: Good, good, beautiful. Let me get that down.
3: And with those historic words, the search was over. From the laboratories of
9: your name here
3: had come the key to the secret that had baffled man through the ages. No longer a dream, but a reality, was
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3: Now, for the first time, limitless horizons open for the nation. A brighter future unfolded.
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14: Good morning, I'm Laura Devoy. US President Donald Trump says an American Apache helicopter which crashed while patrolling the Strait of Hormuz yesterday was shot down by Iran. He says, out of necessity, the United States must respond. The BBC's Gary O'Donoghue is in Washington.
15: After what appeared to be something of a de-escalation in the wider conflict yesterday, President Trump's announcement that he will respond to the attack risks inflaming the situation once again. Both pilots were rescued and are unharmed. But now the US believes the Iranians were responsible for the downing of the Apache helicopter, domestic concerns will demand some kind of reaction. The nature of that reaction will be key in determining how significantly the situation could spiral further out of control. A proportionate act of retaliation may be containable. Anything more may instigate further tit-for-tat and push even further into the distance any prospect of a negotiated settlement.
14: First home buyers in the ACT will no longer have to pay stamp duty, housing central to Treasurer Chris Steele's second budget. Currently, only homes under $1 million in the nation's capital are exempt from stamp duty, and purchases must be below income eligibility thresholds. The ACT will become the first jurisdiction to fully abolish stamp duty for people entering the property market. Mr. Steele will hand down the budget today. Meantime, local councils across New South Wales have proposed a new system for funding essential infrastructure to unlock housing supply. The plan includes a $5 billion no-interest loans scheme for councils to bring forward the construction of roads, stormwater systems and other infrastructure. Local government New South Wales says without upfront investment in roads, water, sewage and stormwater, housing is not being built. It says making low-interest loans available to councils could turbocharge housing construction. Three Americans and an Italian have been announced as the crew for Artemis 3, NASA's next mission as it prepares to land on the moon. The astronauts will travel inside the same Orion capsule used by Artemis 2 earlier this year as they fly in Earth's orbit and dock prototype lunar landers on the moon. The mission is being described as a rehearsal for the moon landing, penciled in for 2028. Commander Randy Bresnik spoke this morning.
16: We, the Artemis 3 crew, are honored to be able to carry this torch forward, to be able to execute our mission, to make that flame burn brighter and pass it on.
14: Former Australian of the Year Neil Danaher will be farewelled today. Mr. Danaher died last month following a decade-long battle with motor neurone disease. In 2014, he founded Fight MND, a not-for-profit organisation which raises money for research into motor neurone disease. In 2025, he was named Australian of the Year. Thousands of people are expected to attend the MCG today, including the Prime Minister and the Governor-General. The service will begin at 1 p.m. and will be live-streamed. Turning to sport, the Matildas have defeated Mexico 3-1 in their second friendly. Alana Kennedy opened the scoring in the 22nd minute, but Mexico equalised minutes later. Australia took the lead after Sam Kerr found the back of the net in the 36th minute, but the goal was recorded as an own goal as it took a deflection off Kerr's kick. Caitlin Ford extended the Matildas' lead in her 150th international match.
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13: Hi there. Thanks for joining us on a Q&A edition of Space Nuts, our first one for the year. My name is Andrew Dunkley, your host, and we've got questions from Justin, who's got sent us an audio question. He's talking about the space that contains the equivalent to 4 million stars in comparison to a black hole, I think. I can't remember. I don't write down enough when I write down the descriptions of questions. Right. Charles.
4: You're right.
13: Fred's saying the same thing. Charles says is asking us a question about the retraction of the universe, the shrinking of it. And Dean is asking about what might happen if the sun instantaneously disappeared. What would be the effect on our solar system and our planet specifically? And Patrick has some thoughts about both the Voyagers 1 and 2, mainly the fact that the data we've put on the plaques that have been put on board the Voyagers is actually telling anyone who finds them a lie. That's all coming up in this edition of Space Nuts. And with us once again to decipher all of that gibberish that I just mentioned, and it's not the questions that are gibberish, it's my interpretation of them, is Professor Fred Watson, astronomer at large. Hello, Fred.
4: Hi, Andrew. Your interpretation was more or less the same as what I thought when I saw them. So I think we're on the same wavelength, which is good.
13: Okay. Well, that's good. We might as well just hit them straight on the head, and our first question is an audio question, and this one comes from Justin.
19: G'day, Andrew and Fred. I'm Justin down in Melbourne. Like Fred, I'm an expat POM, and my astronomical claim to fame is that I witnessed the total solar eclipse in Cornwall in the UK in 1999. Two friends and I camped nearby and joined the crowds at Newquay Beach on that day for a lifetime bucket list event. So I have a mathematical question. I've often heard it said that the black hole at the center of the Milky Way galaxy, Sagittarius A star, is 4 million solar masses. So for comparison, what would the radius be in light years of a sphere centered on the Earth that contains the nearest 4 million stars? Thanks very much.
13: Thank you, Justin. Cornwall, that's where my family originated. Before they got sent out here. Now I think they came voluntarily. We didn't come with the convicts. We came out later. But yeah, Justin, good question. 4 million stars. What sort of space would that take up in terms of a radius in light years? I think was the guts of his question.
4: Yeah. So it's a little bit more subtle than that. It's saying
13: I figured okay, it might be
4: if you're sitting here on planet Earth. What sort of, in our locality, in the western spiral arm of the galaxy, it's the Orion Spur where we are, that spiral arm that we sit in, it's really a question about the density of stars in our region. And that's something very well established because we know the distances of lots of stars. So I'm going to put it in much rounder figures, but if you look at out to 1,000 light years, okay, so you've got a sphere of radius 1,000 light years, then that's going to have something like 10 million stars in it.
13: Whoa.
4: So that's more than what Justin's talking about. But the way this changes, it changes non-linearly. So I'm guessing, so I'm going to take a guess, that, you know, around 900 light years or thereabouts, you would probably have something like 4 million stars, which is the same mass as the mass of the supermassive black hole at the centre of the galaxy. So it's actually quite a long way. You're looking out, several hundred light years in terms of radius. I think you would probably be able to find a tool online. I haven't found it myself because I haven't really looked for it, but I bet you can find a tool that gives you the exact answer to that, how many stars are within a radius of X number of light years. And if you put in a good guess of light years, you'll probably get the right number of stars.
13: Do you want me to test it?
4: Yeah, if you can find one.
13: I've got an idea. So what's the question? How many stars in...
4: Say within 900 light years.
13: Okay.
4: See what it is. This is a guess on my part.
13: Radius of 900 light years. Okay. Let's see what happens here. I'll just make sure I ask the question correctly. nothing. Oh, here we go. It's saying 10 to 15 million.
4: Yeah, which is different from the calculation I saw, which is 10 million in 1,000. So yeah. Drop it down a bit. Can you put it down to 500 light years? See what it says for that.
13: Okay.
4: This is AI, I assume, that
13: yeah.
4: is doing all this for you on Mr.
13: I love
4: Google.
13: It. I absolutely love it. 2 to 2.5 million stars.
4: Yeah, so it's somewhere between 500 and 1,000 light years.
13: There you go.
4: So you put in whatever number you like and it'll give you the right answer. Justin can have a lot of fun doing that. It's a great question, actually.
13: I'm just working out the averages. So 750 light years transposes to 7 to 8 million stars. So,
4: yeah.
13: There you go. You could do this all day, really.
4: I don't think we've ever been asked that before.
13: No, I don't think so either.
4: Not in that way. We have had questions about, you know, the density, the average density of stars in the solar neighbourhood, and that's really what this is all about.
13: Yeah.
4: But good stuff, Justin. Thank you for your question and greetings to Melbourne. It's 42 in Melbourne today, I think.
13: Yes, we've got 38 here today. I went and played golf in that this morning, and I was, what's the word I used? One of my friends used to use a lot when he was tired. I was jiggered by the end of it.
4: Jiggered. That's a
13: jiggered.
4: Good word.
13: I don't know where it
4: my
13: comes
4: granddad
13: from.
4: Granddad used to use that.
13: Yeah.
4: Yeah, wheel it in, it's jiggered.
13: Yeah, it was a tough day out, I must say. Thanks, Justin. Our next question comes from Charles, but because I've been using ChatGPT to solve all the riddles of the universe, I've lost the question. All right. If the universe does cease expanding and retracts, does that mean the lifetime of the universe goes from untold trillion beyond trillions of years, or just a measly few billion? This one comes from Charles in Brooklyn in New York. I was in Brooklyn not so long ago, walked across the Brooklyn Bridge.
4: Yeah.
13: In about August it was.
4: Were you jiggered when you got to the end?
13: I was jiggered before I started because we'd been walking all day.
4: Yeah, I can imagine. I think Charles is right, actually. it may still... I mean, the difference is really that if we have a universe which is dominated by a constant dark energy term, in other words, something that puts more energy into the expansion of space as in dark energy term, in other words, something that puts more energy into the expansion of space as space gets

0: the positive attraction of stuff. It's not being repelled like it is now. That could bring it down to a few billion years. But if it just goes, settles back to something where it's the normal gravitational content of the universe that dominates everything, and so, in other words, all the galaxies are pulling each other together, then you might be talking about a bit longer. It might still be a few trillion years rather than a few measly billions. But interesting question, a nice thought experiment there from Charles in Brooklyn.
1: Yes, indeed. And as you said, the theory about, like I think I've said it before, when I was growing up, it was always assumed that the universe would stop expanding and then start sort of folding back in on itself. The Big Crunch or the Gnab-Gib, whatever you want to call it. But then it was decided that it was going to continue expanding at an accelerating rate. Now they've decided, and that could lead to a big rip, but now it's looking more like the acceleration is slowing, and now all the bets are off and we're back to square one or something. I'm not sure. It's yeah, how do you prove it?
0: Well,
1: I mean, you can measure that. What's going on?
0: And that's the trick. I mean, you know, if we'd been having this conversation a year ago, we'd have been completely sold on the big rip because there was nothing to suggest that the expansion was going to slow down. The expansion was known to be accelerating. That was discovered in 1998. But it's only within the last year, with results from a project called DESI, the Dark Energy Survey Instrument, I think is the right thing, but that's basically established that established is the wrong word. It has suggested that the acceleration is slower now than it was a couple of billion years ago.
1: Yeah,
0: and that is leading people to the hint that maybe the acceleration will eventually not be there, and that's why we might get the Gnab-Gib. But I think we're still talking about, I really think it's trillions of years into the future.
1: Mm. It's like blowing up a balloon, though. When you start, it goes out fast, but as it gets bigger, the expansion continues, but it slows down. It's the same thing.
0: Okay.
1: Maybe not. It does remind me, we got a question in German the other day because apparently now what they're doing on YouTube, the people who listen to us on YouTube, is it's now English-speaking YouTube podcasts are being translated into other languages. So apparently we were being heard in German, and a German listener on YouTube sent us a question in German, and we had to translate it into English so that we knew what he was asking, but I don't think it translated very well. But it was something about, how do you prove the expansion of the universe if you haven't found a particle?
0: I think I wasn't sure whether it was somebody talking about dark energy or dark matter.
1: Yeah, I wasn't sure either.
0: But dark matter, yes, we do need to know what the particles are, and I hope we'll discover them. I'm not optimistic we're going to find that out during 2026, but you never know.
1: Yeah, anything's possible. Thanks for your question, Charles. This is Space Nuts Q&A edition with Andrew Dunkley and Fred Watson.
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4: Heard on community radio across Australia.
1: Next up, we've got Dean, who's got a kind of a what-if question for... I love these, Fred. These are my favourite questions. What if this happens?
5: Hi, Fred and Andrew. This is Dean in Redcliffe in Queensland. Thanks for answering my previous questions. Today, I'm asking about a thought experiment that was once used to consider issues around the speed of light. I think it may have been Einstein. The scenario asks, what happens if our sun suddenly disappears? And would the sudden lack of gravity affect the Earth instantly, or would there be a delay if the gravity effect travels at a particular speed? Before I get to my actual question, I want to ask about thought experiments. They seem like a useful tool to get started on a problem, but I question the value of an experiment where the initial proposition is impossible. The mass of the sun can't actually just disappear, so maybe basing conclusions from this is not reliable. What are your thoughts? However, if I just focus on the idea of the sun disappearing, I'd say that gravity is not a force generated by the sun, but is a compression of the space-time around it. if the sun

0: disappeared instantly, then space-time would decompress back to a smooth state, except for the planets and moons still in the vicinity. What do you think?
1: There's a lot packaged into that. Thank you, Dean. So there's a question, or two questions effectively, that he's asking about. What's the worth of thought experiments? I did a little bit of research while I was listening to him, and to give you an idea of thought experiments, there have been many famous ones over the years. Schrodinger's cat, Galileo's falling bodies. There's one called the trolley problem. I have to look into that. Don't know what that one is, but yeah, they have been very helpful over the years. I do think there is worth in thought experiments. It's a way of exploring something that we can't solve yet because we haven't got the technology to solve it. But it gives you something to work with, and it tosses around ideas that may provide solutions. I love the concept. I think it's very valuable. It's how we start making inquiries with thought experiments. If we didn't use our imaginations, then we probably wouldn't solve anything.
2: Exactly. A great answer, actually, Andrew.
1: Thank you.
2: I'll just go home and forget about it. I entirely agree. The one that came to my mind was a thought experiment that had the real experiment been carried out, physics would have ground to a halt very quickly. And that's Einstein's musing in 1907 about what would happen if he jumped off the top of the patents building in Bern, which is where he was working at the time. He was a patents administrator. And so he imagined himself jumping off the top of the building. So if he carried that out as a real experiment, that could have been the end of a lot of really good stuff.
1: Yeah.
2: But what it gave him was the inspiration to define what we now call the principle of equivalence, the fact that acceleration and gravity are, to all intents and purposes, the same. And the fact that you're accelerating towards the Earth cancels out the Earth's gravity because the two are exactly equal. And that's why as you jump off the building, your pipe floats out of your mouth. If you've got money in your hands or something like that, it just floats away. You can actually demonstrate it very easily on a trampoline.
1: Yes.
2: Without jumping off buildings. But it was that thought experiment that led to the principle of equivalence, which told Einstein that gravity is actually a geometrical problem rather than, something entwined in physics. We know it is. We still don't really understand the physics of gravity, but the geometry works so well in the general theory of relativity that the principle of equivalence has been demonstrated to be accurate to within one part in 10 to the 18 or something. I can't remember what the latest thing is, that it does work very, very well indeed. So, yes, thought experiments are great. Now, the thought experiment regarding taking the sun out of the solar system is very well established.
1: Yep.
2: As to what happens. The Earth feels nothing for the first 8 minutes because gravitational energy travels at the same speed as light. And once the message that there is no gravitating body in the centre of the solar system reaches the Earth 8 minutes after the sun has gone, the Earth just carries on in a straight line. So that's well understood. So I think Dean's thinking about the two-dimensional idea of the gravity well, which is a great way of thinking of the way mass distorts time. We're used to thinking, okay, you've got a rock in the middle of a trampoline, it's pulling it down. You take the rock away, the trampoline just springs back. But actually, it wouldn't. The space-time would take time. Basically, the message that it had sprung back would travel outwards at the speed of light. And so it's the same, the same thing, looking at it either as a gravity well or as gravitational energy or radiation. Yeah. One day we'll have a quantum theory of gravity and we'll be able to talk about gravitons, which are the hypothetical particles that carry gravity and they move at the speed of light.
1: Of course, we should mention the catastrophe that would then follow 8 minutes after the sun suddenly disappeared.
2: Yes.
1: For example, Pavlov's dog and Schrodinger's cat would live together.
2: Yes. So that would... So they would. Yeah. Oh, dearie me. That's, yes.
1: It would be a mess. How long would the Earth last after that effect?
2: It would be fine. It would just keep on going, you know, assuming there wasn't some sort of catastrophic event that caused the sun to disappear. If you just remove the sun without anything explosive or anything, which you can do in a thought experiment, the Earth just keeps on going. It would be like Voyager 1 and Voyager 2. It would get very, very cold. We as a species would almost certainly not survive.
1: No.
2: Because the temperatures would plummet to very low levels indeed. An interesting scenario.
1: Doesn't sound like much fun.
2: It's not fun, though.
1: No.
2: Anyway, think about it, though.
1: We're stuck with the sun for several more billion years.
2: Yes, indeed we are.
1: Yeah. But great questions, Dean. I really enjoy those kinds of questions. So, thanks for sending it in. Our final question today comes from Patrick. He's a conspiracy theorist. Well, he's probably not, but I do like this question because I didn't know this. The Voyager spacecraft have plaques on them. I did know that. And as far as I can find out, both show them leaving the solar system ecliptic between Jupiter and Saturn. That didn't happen. And from what I've read, Voyager 1 left after a visit to Titan, while Voyager 2 carried on. Voyager 1 has a chance to visit, had a chance to visit Pluto. So here's the questions. Why does the plaque show an early departure of Voyager 1, and why does Voyager 2's path show the same? Hope you both had a wonderful Christmas, and hello from a wet Northern Ireland, Patrick. Wet Northern Ireland. It's probably still wet, just like we're still dry. We've hit the hottest, driest part of the year in Australia, and it is dry as a chip, as we say in this country at the moment. I didn't realise that the plaques had the supposed path of both spacecraft, but they didn't go that way. Did they get pulled over by an RBT, perhaps?
2: I thought you'd have spotted this one right at the start, Andrew.
1: Really? Is he playing us?
2: No, he's got his spacecraft mixed up, because it's the two pioneers that show the spacecraft leaving the solar system between
1: bits
2: of Jupiter.
1: I never even thought of that.
2: Voyager doesn't actually have a diagram like that on it. It's got mostly diagrams how to play the golden record.
1: That's right.
2: So it's the Pioneer spacecraft. So, Patrick, your question's a good one, but I think the premise is wrong. It's not the Voyager spacecraft that had the diagram, it's the Pioneers.
1: Well, how about that? Yeah, I'm just looking at them now. Okay. And it's got the human being on it.
2: Yeah,
1: and all that.
2: I actually really like the Pioneer plaques. I think they're elegant and decorative and tell the story. Just show aliens just how chewy we are and, you know,
1: how testy
2: we might be.
1: And how unfortunate that male appendage is. It's well below par. But... And the other factor is that
2: thanks, Andrew.
1: Yes. Aliens will look at these two human figures and they'll go, "She does not like him."
2: That's right.
1: The body language is not positive.
2: That's true. There is body language on there that really, I'm with you on that, actually, Andrew. It's all about body language. Yeah.
1: So now I'm going to have to look up what the Voyager plaques look like.
2: Yeah.
1: Ah, see, it's the golden record with the
2: all sorts
1: bits
2: of
1: and bobs on them.
2: Stuff on it.
1: Yeah. Okay. So, right idea, wrong spacecraft is basically the answer to the question.
2: I think that's correct.
1: Look, I think we can safely say that Voyager 1 and Voyager 2 did go where we intended them to.
2: Yes, they did.
1: Go.
2: Yeah.
1: And they're still going.
2: Yeah, indeed they are. Voyager 2, well, Pioneer 10 and 11 are as well. Voyager 2 was the one that flew by Uranus and Neptune as well as Jupiter and Saturn. Fantastic details that came from those two spacecraft. Voyager 1, as we've said many times before, is the most distant human-made object and is still on its way. It's almost a light day away. We should have a little party at Space Nuts when it crosses a light day, the light day boundary.
1: Yeah, which is happening in about 500 years from now. No, I'm not sure.
2: It can't be
1: that far away.
2: Yeah, it's a few years. Yeah, a couple of years, I think. It's about 23 light hours at the moment. So it'll be, it's 4 or 5 years. Something like
1: that. Wow. We should do something special about that.
2: We should do that, yes.
1: Mm. All right. Well, that was easily solved. Thanks for the question, though, Patrick. It sort of, it reminds us that as time goes on, you can sort of mix two totally different things together and, it throws your brain out. It reminds me of a story once where, a guy I worked with in radio did a special about Dean Martin and Jerry Lewis getting back together. Remember them?
2: Yeah.
1: Yeah, but he thought it was Jerry Lee Lewis. And so he did this whole special with Jerry Lee Lewis music.
2: And it was
1: completely wrong.
2: Yes.
1: But it can happen.
2: It can happen. Yeah, yes, I looked at some research recently where they'd got the wrong telescope.
1: It's like getting the colour of the universe wrong when you make.
2: That's another one. That's correct. Yes. Yeah.
1: Mm. Oh, there's a list of them. So don't feel bad, Patrick. It happens to the best of us. But thanks for the question. Lovely to hear from you. If you've got questions for us, please send them in to us via our website. Just go to spacenutspodcast.com. or spacenuts.io if you're a lazy typist, and click on the AMA button up the top, and you can send us text and audio questions that away. We sometimes get them through YouTube, so if you're a YouTube listener, please send them in. Be happy to hear from you. And don't forget reviews. We really appreciate your reviews. The more reviews, the better. It's an astronomy podcast, so... You know, 5 stars would be the absolute minimum I would expect. That's up to you. No influence here.
2: 4 million stars.
1: 4 million stars?
2: Yeah,
1: yes. Yeah. Deal. If you'd like to do that for us, that'd be great. And don't forget to check out our website. If you want to support us, some people do through Patreon and Supercast, there's a little button where it says support our podcasts. So click that button. You can find out more about it. It's totally voluntary. Fred, we are done. Thank you so much for answering those questions.
2: Oh, it's a pleasure. It's always good to interact with our 4 listeners.
1: Yes. We've only got 4 at a time.
2: It's good. And thank you very much again, as always, Andrew, for being the host of Space Nuts.
1: Oh, my great pleasure. It's good fun. Professor Fred Watson, astronomer at large, he'll join us again on the next episode. And Hugh in the studio couldn't be with us today because he was doing a thought experiment where he didn't exist. What more can I say? And from me, Andrew Dunkley, thanks for your company. We'll catch you on the next episode of Space Nuts. Bye-bye.
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7: You are listening to Well, Well, Well here on Joy and the Community Radio Network. I'm Cal Hawk, joined in the studio by my lovely co-host, Jack Kirjanen. How are you?
8: I'm incredible. It's such a lovely week. It's that, like, oh my God, we're not quite into winter yet, but it's kind of flung back the other way in May. Because we had quite a cold sort of snap there and we're enjoying the sunlight.
7: And we thought we were winter and ready to go.
8: Oh, I locked down and I was like, oh, great. We got 4 months of depression coming up. But thankfully, this week is picking back up.
7: Yeah. I put shorts on today. It was very exciting.
8: Oh, what a rush.
7: Look, here on Well, Well, Well, we dive into those issues intersecting and interwoven into the health and well-being of our gender, sex, and sexually diverse communities. Well, Well, Well is produced in the Joy Studios, and we're here on Boonwurrung Country. And yeah, this week we're kind of having a bit of a sit-down, a bit of a fireside chat.
8: In conversation, if we were at South by Southwest. Rest in peace, South by Southwest Sydney.
7: Well, we are in conversation with the new CEO of Thorn Harbour Health. It's been, you know, it's been a baptism of fire. He came in earlier this year, about 2 months into his run. So Chad Hughes will be joining us on the show. We're going to kind of dive in, see where you're at, see where you, the feet are under the desk, see how he's feeling. And I have heard a rumor we might end up talking about birding.
8: Birding. I'm eager to find out what birding is. I'm also just eager to find out more about Chad, because I'm not sure if you're sort of privy to this, Cal, but I love a LinkedIn stalk.
7: Oh, right.
8: So comprehensively. Okay. And his LinkedIn is empty. There's basically nothing on it, which is very frustrating for me, because when everyone's like, oh, this guy, Chad's like coming in to be the CEO, I'm like, I have no idea who this guy is.
7: So, okay.
8: Well, I'm very excited to find out.
7: Well, look, let's start finding out. And please welcome to the studio, Chad Hughes, CEO of Thorn Harbor Health. How are you?
9: Yeah, thanks, guys. Thanks for having me on. It's very exciting to be on Well, Well, Well. It's the first time we've been on this program.
7: Yeah, well, look, we are, you know, and thank you for getting into the scene, giving us the whole hour of your time so we can unpack a little bit about your background. And, you know, as I said before in the show, you know, maybe find a little bit out about birding, because I hear that that's a passion of yours.
9: It is. We will get to that, I'm sure. I can tell you all about that.
7: Excellent. Well, the other thing is a lot of people may not realize, because you have actually a really diverse career across global health research and leadership. You've worked in a fair few different countries. Do you actually know how many countries you've worked in over the years? Have you kept tally?
9: I have been to about 90 something countries.
7: I haven't
9: worked in all of them. For like a holiday or visit. But yes, I've worked across sub-Saharan Africa, the Middle East, Asia, and the Pacific. So
7: a lot. 90 countries. When you say 90, not 90. 90.
9: Yeah, 90.
7: Wow.
9: Yeah.
8: There are more countries you've been to than ones you haven't. Comfortably at this point. True. It's like 140 countries or something. True. Yeah, wow. You trying to get to all of them?
7: No, we know that there's more than 140 countries, because when Well, Well, Well,
8: we were
7: broadcast in 167.
8: Hell yeah.
7: And we all then had to look up and like, how many countries are
8: some
7: there?
8: Some of these real? Yeah, let's talk about Kosovo.
7: Yeah.
8: yeah.
7: Well, Chad, what drew you to that work in global health?
9: Yeah, it's an interesting question. I was reflecting on this last night in terms of my journey. I actually went to the Melbourne Symphony Orchestra to see Jurassic Park. You know, they play the film in the background and then the orchestra plays the score, which is a magical thing to go to if you're in Melbourne, and one of those events are on. And it kind of links in to how I weirdly, in a nerdy kind of way, got to where I am today. As a young teenager, that film I loved so much, in the book that I read, and that sort of led me into studying genetics at university, because I thought, oh, you know, if I study genetics, I can perhaps make something extinct come back to life. And then ended up, as things happen, you know, I ended up studying genetics of bacteria and viruses more than of larger mammals. And then sort of got into medical microbiology and virology as my majors in immunology at university. I then, after finishing uni, went off, as I do like to travel, as you've said. I went to Africa, I found myself in Uganda, and I volunteered in an AIDS hospice. So that was back in the late 90s when medications were available for people living with HIV, antiretrovirals, but not widely available in the developing world. And so at that stage, they had a hospice because people were not on treatment and people were dying. So it was a place people came to at the end of their life, most of whom were probably dying at that stage of tuberculosis, being a common disease that goes along with HIV when it's untreated. And I volunteered there for quite a while, which was a very seminal experience for me. And a lot of the people who came into that service were, you know, at the end of their life, and a lot of them were young children, you know, well under the age of, you know, 6 or 7. Mm. So at that point, I kind of went, oh, there's probably not much more I could do with my life apart from doing something to help deal with HIV, because once you've had that experience and seen that in real life, it sort of brought me back to then go and study public health and, you know, epidemiology and get more into the sort of policy level and program establishment kind of work. And I came back to Melbourne and studied that. And beyond that, I then went off into the world to go and start doing my public health work. The first place I went to was Nepal. And so I then spent 4 years in Nepal, actually working with people who inject drugs. So people who use heroin and other drugs, and we're injecting to set up needle and syringe programs and try and get the methadone program set up as well.
7: That's incredible. Mm. And of course, you know, that makes a lot, I mean, well, obviously there's a definite through line to Thorn Harbor's work, but also not on the HIV front, but also the alcohol and other drug front as well. So that's interesting to kind of hear about. Now, you have worked across a number of different countries and navigated, you know, I imagine a few cultural landscapes in that time. You mentioned Nepal right there, that you were there for 4 years. Can you recall any like memories or moments when you were, you know, maybe most out of your comfort zone, or you felt like, wow, this is really not where I came from, like kind of these really cultural explorations?
9: Yeah, the Nepal one was a big one because it was my first posting for work overseas. It was in a program called the Australian Youth Ambassadors for Development program. So we'll send off as volunteers. And I was sent to a remote village about 15 hours on a bus from Kathmandu, where they had a very large problem amongst the young people of injecting drugs, because it was on a drug trafficking route from Myanmar through to other parts of the world, like Europe. And no one really spoke English. I didn't speak Nepali at that stage. And so there was this very steep learning moment of, oh, the culture's very different. It's in the middle of a civil war. There's a curfew from 7 p.m. to 7 a.m. where I'm not allowed to leave the house. And here I am working with a bunch of people who are very motivated to make a difference in their communities because there's a problem, but I kind of have to learn this language first and then like find my way in. So that was, a steep learning curve. Also, for somebody who works in the health sector, I'm quite needle phobic. So like when I go to the doctors and have to give blood or get an immunization, I like have to lie there and put like the wet sort of washer over my eyes and get the jelly bean at the end. And I started working in a needle and syringe exchange program where people were like injecting all around you all the time. And so that was like a big sort of shock for me as well, sort of just to get used to that.
8: It doesn't seem like you could be much deeper in, you know, the deep end of the pool to have to learn Nepali, have to deal with, you know, needle phobia, like.
9: Geez. Yeah, totally. It was great because I didn't know much about injecting drug use or their lives at that point, and those people taught me a lot. And so it was a peer-based program, and so the people I worked with were either current or ex-drug users themselves. And so just working day in, day out with them, they taught me so much about how you do public health and how you do public health programming with peer-led models, which really comes back to the job here at Thorn Harbor Health, in terms of us being a community-centered organization where most of the staff and all of the volunteers are from our communities, and how the community-centered part of providing health and well-being services is essential to, you know, having an effective service.
7: I have to ask, over 4 years, I imagine you did eventually learn to speak Nepali?
9: I did, yes.
7: Yeah? Do you still remember any of it?
9: I do. It's a bit rusty now. Like if I go back there for a visit, it'll come back, but it kind of needs to be prompted in that space. Yeah.
7: Fair enough. Well, look, you have worked in different contexts, from international settings to here in Australia. You know, what, I guess, has, you know, what has been that constant that motivates you and drives you in that work? Because obviously coming back here, the landscape is very different and you've been doing it a long time. So what drives you, I guess?
9: Yeah, it's really, when you work in public health, you're like one step away often from the cold face of being the clinician who's there doing that service delivery to the patient or the person that's sitting in front of you. So if you're the counsellor or the general practitioner, you've got one person sitting in front of you at that point in time where you're making a difference in that person's life in the way that you're providing that service. When you do the public health role or the health promotion bit, you often don't see the beneficiaries of the work you're doing, but you are reaching a very large number of people. So someone might see your poster that you put up about HIV or another health matter, and that sort of triggers them to consider their behavior and to make choices around health-seeking behaviors or to find more information or go and see a doctor. You don't actually see that story. And so I think, you know, when you're working in a role like I work in, which is sort of leading an organization, the motivation is knowing that you're making a difference for some people in a really acute point in their life where they're coming in and they've got a problem and they're going to see the counselor or going to see the GP or they're getting a sexual health check and their immediate concern is being addressed on that point in time. But you also know that you're making a very large impact, and your team is across a population level through the health promotion and public health work that you do. And you won't always get to hear those stories, but when you do hear those stories, when someone comes up to you and says, oh, Thorn Harbor Health, you know, when I was at rock bottom in my life, because I had a lot of problems going on, they really helped me get my life together in terms of going and having counselling there. Or people who have said to me since I started, oh, yeah, I went to their therapeutic community around methamphetamine use, and that really helped me turn that around and get my life back in order. And now I'm back in the workforce and I'm kicking goals and making strides. It's those stories that people bring to you and tell you at a personal level that motivate us, I think, in this kind of work to get up and keep doing the work that we do, because you can see that people's lives are impacted in a really positive way.
7: Well, you've mentioned leadership at the organization. You know, you've come into this role, but you've had leadership roles, you know, growing over the last couple decades, I guess, really, in this area, not to, you know, age you, so to speak. But, you know, you are an experienced leader. So, you know, I guess, how would you describe your leadership style or sort of your kind of North Star as a leader?
9: Sure. Look, I think I like to lead by bringing up other people. So, you know, to lead through watching the growth of your team, it's about making sure you've got the right people around you and the right people around you who are motivated and passionate about the work that you do. Because when people have passion and motivation, they're going to give it their all. And I lead by bringing those people along in the journey and watching their growth. I really get value in my work, seeing somebody grow into their own leadership capacity and style, and helping to foster that and mentor that. It's not leadership for me. It's not about doing it all yourself. It's about actually getting that team around you and building them up so that in the future they will be able to do the job that you do.
8: You're not doing it all yourself, but you know, in a position like, you know, CEO of Thorn Harbor, or I have noticed that you have updated your LinkedIn, which I very much appreciate. Thank you for that. You know, like at the Burnett Institute, you had quite a number of leadership positions, but I guess in those leadership positions, a big part of your role, I imagine, is making decisions. How do you make decisions in a role like this? Kind of what framework do you work within?
9: Yeah, it's a good question. You know, when you're making a decision, sometimes you have to make a decision really quickly, because that's the pertinent part of what's put before you. At other times, you have to have the cognizance to sort of say, I need to get more information around this and I need to consult.
8: Yep.
9: And to bring in the right people and make sure that you're gathering and triangulating the data from the people who will know the information that you need. And then sometimes you have to pause and not make that decision on the spot, because you go, it's not quite clear yet, you know, what is the right decision here. But in leadership, you always have to make tough decisions. So it's being able to do that as well, and then being confident in your decisions, and then standing by those and helping to communicate those clearly with your team so that the team are very clear on what's going on and how we're going to move forward.
7: You are listening to Well, Well, Well here on Joy in the Community Radio Network. I'm Cal Hawk, joined with my co-host, Jack Kernjanin, and we are diving in with the new CEO of Thorn Harbor Health, Chad Hughes. Now, Chad, you are based in regional Victoria, in Daylesford. You kind of live a town and country life between Daylesford and Fitzroy, is it?
9: Yeah, that's true. Yep.
7: So have you, you know, I guess I have to ask, are you like a country boy at heart? Like, were you a city boy? How did that come about?
9: I grew up in Melbourne, but in the eastern suburbs, and a lot of my extended family are from the country, so I would be out in the country on holidays and for family events, but I guess a city boy originally, and then I, you know, used to go up to Daylesford every chill out, which I loved, and it was like my favourite weekend of the year, it still is, and you know, at that point in my life, I was looking to buy a new house, and I saw something up in Daylesford that I just loved the moment that I walked into it, and made a very impromptu decision and went, yep, I'm going to buy this house.
8: Did that pan out the way that you expected, or the way you wanted?
9: Well, it did. I'm still there and I still love it. And in fact, I was like, I'll give it a go. And I think I said to my dad at the time, he goes, you're going to buy in the country? And I'm like, yeah. And I said, what's the worst that can happen? If it doesn't work out and I don't like it, you can just sell and move back to the city eventually. But like, absolutely loving it. I have an amazing community in Daylesford that have been really accepting, and it really has become home.
7: I mean, accepting? I feel like a gay in Daylesford, groundbreaking.
9: Yeah, no, it is. Yeah, I do kind of live in two gay centres, Daylesford in the country and Fitzroy in the city. It's a great community in Daylesford, that's for sure.
7: Has it shaped at all how you think about like connection and community with regard to like with regional communities? I mean, Daylesford is in a weird way the exception to the norm. Regional areas don't necessarily have that robust queer community that you have in a place like Daylesford. But even then, it's still different than, you know, a really huge, you know, community that you get in a city like Melbourne.
9: Yeah, it's true. Our communities who live in regional Victoria, you know, it is different in the central highlands. So if you are in Daylesford, Kyneton, Castlemaine area, there are large proportions of the population that are from our community. So there is a sense of belonging and I guess less isolation than you'd get than if you were in Swan Hill or Mildura or further out the field. But there are still needs that are difficult to meet, even with that sort of higher proportion of the population being from our communities. You still, for some particular health services, probably have to come down to Melbourne or to reach out. That's why an organisation like Thorn Harbour Health is making strides to try and take what we can offer to people out where they live. It's not really great if somebody who lives 6 hours from Melbourne, a young person who's trans or gender diverse or, you know, just coming to terms with their sexuality, wants to go and see a GP and talk about the kind of sex they're having and who they're having that with or how they feel about their gender and their mental health that's associated with that identity, has to then go all the way to Melbourne to find, you know, somewhere where they feel safe and supported and welcome. So we're at Thorn Harbour Health really passionate about taking what we can offer to people out where they are.
8: Yeah.
9: And we're looking at strategies and models to do that. In fact, we've had Thorn Harbour Health Country for 10 years. We just celebrated that birthday in Bendigo last week. And that was a great turnout from the communities and showed the need and showed that there are people in regional Victoria who really value what we can offer. And we just need to increase that offering. And you know, I'm really passionate in my new role here as the new CEO to sort of work with the teams to find ways to make that happen.
7: If I'm hearing you correctly, it sounds like there's actually kind of a bit of a tension because you want to bring services out to folks in regional centers, but then one of the issues sounds like as well, if you're walking through the doors of those areas and people may be relatively new in the journey around exploring gender identity or their sexuality or, you know, have recently come to terms with the fact they're living with HIV, there's that small town mentality where, you know, sometimes you want to get away from the people that know you so that, you know, word doesn't get around or gossip and stuff like that. So it's interesting that there's a
8: landscape. There's like a different cultural sensitivity, I suppose, to keep in mind when you're going out to the country.
7: Is that fair to say?
9: Totally. And part of the model that we're looking at and already doing is, you know, looking at mainstream services that are offering counselling, mental health services, alcohol and drug, family violence, GP clinics in those areas already, and embedding people from our communities who are qualified to provide the counselling or to provide the clinical service into those premises. That's really good model for us because it means we don't have to set up our own bricks and mortar and all the costs that are associated with that. And it means that somebody from those communities who wants to stay in the closet or not quite comfortable yet coming out can walk into a mainstream service and find somebody who works there who can talk to them and meet their needs, who looks like them, understands them. They don't have to sit there and explain what their pronouns are and their identity because they're just understood as the moment they walk in. So that model of partnership with mainstream providers is the way forward for us, and we're going to just continue to explore those collaborations and who we can work for and how we can expand into different locations.
7: You know, one of the things that we hear, I guess, as a criticism perhaps, but, you know, critical feedback is that, you know, folks will sometimes come in from the city and almost, you know, go out into these. I mean, Daylesford's a little different because you get this kind of mass migration and this mix there that's pretty well established. But like in other regional festivals that have cropped up, the city folks sort of come in and I think maybe oftentimes don't necessarily maybe come in with a little level of arrogance or like assumption around like, oh, well, we know we're the well-practiced folk. And I think maybe is that something that folks need to like keep in mind around balancing that sensitivity? Because there's, you know, we don't necessarily understand it as city folk.
9: Yeah, it's a good question. I was at the Bendigo Pride just last weekend, and you can see that the regional communities that run their own Pride events, whether they're in Gippsland, whether they're in Bendigo, Shepparton, Chill Out is a much larger sort of form of that. are very capable of running their own events and don't actually, you know, need the city people to do that. They run them themselves.
8: Yeah.
9: They're local people who know what their community wants, and they're amazing events where you can just see the local community coming together and celebrating and doing that in their own way, which is different to like something that's big in the city, you know, in St Kilda or Collingwood.
8: Yep.
9: And that's kind of the magic of it, is that you can just see how different queer communities can organize and deliver something which is colloquially relevant to themselves. And then people from Melbourne enjoy going to those. You know, we get, people can come up and just absorb themselves into something which is smaller and regional and local.
7: And often not as well resourced.
9: Yeah, and not as well resourced, but it just beautiful in equally the way that it happens. So I would encourage people from Melbourne to go out there when they see something's being offered in regional Victoria, in you know, for queer communities, and just participate and enjoy that experience and go with the flow of how it is, because they're great.
7: Now, in addition to fostering communities, or rather fostering connection to regional communities, Thorn Harbour is now trying to bridge kind of communities across two states as well, because we've got South Australia and Victoria. You know, what challenges are front of mind for you as the organization continues to undertake that work?
9: Yeah, so Thorn Harbour is a dual state entity, really, in terms of the offering that we do in both Victoria and South Australia. The needs of our communities, although similar, are different in different places. You know, South Australia has Adelaide and then a very large state in terms of land mass where communities are really quite regional, and they have remote out in, you know, the north of the state as well, which we don't really have in Victoria. So the needs are different, but the, you know, Thorn Harbour Health has been around for over 40 years. That's 40 years of developing resources and skills and understandings of working with community and working from within community, and how do you do health promotion that people trust and that people engage with. And so we can offer that and adapt that to the context of either state. And we're working with, you know, communities and government in both states according to what their particular needs are and what the circumstances of their epidemics around HIV are, which are slightly different. But also around what are the broader health needs of LGBTIQ plus people in those locations.
7: That's a really great point. I think, you know, oftentimes when we look at the history of Thorn Harbour as over 40 years, sometimes people think, you know, oh, it's always just been a city organization. But it's interesting, over the years that I've been on the show, this month marks 12 years for me. And when we've interviewed different folks, like I talked to David Menadou, who grew up in a rural neighborhood, not regional, but a rural setting, maybe not remote. But those people brought those experiences and let those inform our work over the way. So it's not been uninformed, but it is one of those things I think we need to remind ourselves and constantly keep abreast of, especially as we work in new jurisdictions, like you said, with SA. And we've got a pretty big team in South Australia now.
9: Yeah, we have about 20 staff and then a volunteer workforce as well. And they provide a whole range of interesting services, counselling, mental health, alcohol and drugs, the health promotion work for gay and bisexual and other men who have sex with men around HIV and other STIs, and always looking at ways to expand that offering and according to what the needs of the communities are.
7: Now, I am mindful too that with all of that expansion, you know, this is not your first involvement with the organization as well. And I wanted to ask you, you know, stepping into this role as CEO at Thorn Harbour Health and having previously served as president, you know, I imagine some things felt immediately familiar, but like what has also felt maybe really new in this capacity?
9: Yeah, it's a good question. So I was on the board for 5 years before and president for most of those. When you're on a board of governance, you know an organization in terms of what is the vision and the mission and the strategic plan and what we're there to achieve, but you don't really know the mechanics of how it works inside, right? So when you come in as a staff, like I now am, you can actually see how the cogs of the machine turn and how we do what we do. Also in the, you know, the 5 year gap between being on the board and coming back to the organization this year, the organization has changed a lot and grown a lot.
8: Yeah.
9: It was the Victorian AIDS Council, so it did really focus on HIV back in the day, and now the breadth of what we offer to our communities is far more depth and you know, nuance. So we're working with LGBTIQ plus communities, and they have different needs, and they're not just all about sexual health. Mm. So, and those communities are communities among communities. So, you know, all the diversity amongst us as queer people is something that we need to address in terms of service provision. So the needs of a queer woman is different to, you know, the needs of a queer man and, yeah, and somebody who's trans or gender diverse, and then there will be some commonality. So the organization's different today, and that's great, and it's good to see the breadth of how it's grown and the offering that we provide. And so I'm enjoying meeting all of the team and finding out who's who and who does what. And every time I hear about a different part of the organization and the work that we do, I'm pleasantly surprised that we're working in a myriad a range of areas now that we didn't before.
7: Thank you so much. CEO at Thorn Harbor Health, Chad Hughes, thanks for joining us on
9: Thanks, Well, Gail. Well. Thanks, Jack.
8: Thank you.
7: Liz, that has been this episode of Well, Well, Well. If you've missed any part of this episode or want to catch up on previous episodes, head to the Joy website, joy.org.au. And Jack, if folks want to tell us what they think we should be covering next, what's the best way to do that?
8: You can send an email to wellwellwell@joy.org.au.
7: Well, thank you again for a delightful episode this week.
8: Thank you,
7: Cal. Definitely didn't realize that we would be doing birding on Well, Well, Well anytime soon, but here we are.
8: I might be speaking to Chad's partner about birding photography quite soon, to be completely honest.
7: Oh, wow. Look, there you have it. Well, look, if you still don't understand quite what all of that is about, Jack will soon be publishing a glossary of birding terms. Yeah, watch this
8: that
7: space.
8: Is not, no.
7: No, not happening? Oh, okay, no, already.
8: Maybe a little bit further down the track.
7: Okay, there you go. All right, well, watch this space. Until next time, look after yourself and those around you. I'm Cal Hawk. That has been this episode of Well, Well, Well. You're listening to Joy and the Community Radio Network.
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2: Good morning, I'm Laura Devoy. US President Donald Trump says an American Apache helicopter which crashed while patrolling the Strait of Hormuz yesterday was shot down by Iran. He says, out of necessity, the United States must respond. The BBC's Gary O'Donoghue is in Washington.
3: After what appeared to be something of a de-escalation in the wider conflict yesterday, President Trump's announcement that he will respond to the attack risks inflaming the situation once again. Both pilots were rescued and are unharmed. But now the US believes the Iranians were responsible for the downing of the Apache helicopter, domestic concerns will demand some kind of reaction. The nature of that reaction will be key in determining how significantly the situation could spiral further out of control. A proportionate act of retaliation may be containable. Anything more may instigate further tit-for-tat and push even further into the distance any prospect of a negotiated settlement.
2: First home buyers in the ACT will no longer have to pay stamp duty, housing central to Treasurer Chris Steele's second budget. Currently, only homes under $1 million in the nation's capital are exempt from stamp duty, and purchases must be below income eligibility thresholds. The ACT will become the first jurisdiction to fully abolish stamp duty for people entering the property market. Mr. Steele will hand down the budget today. Meantime, local councils across New South Wales have proposed a new system for funding essential infrastructure to unlock housing supply. The plan includes a $5 billion no-interest loans scheme for councils to bring forward the construction of roads, stormwater systems and other infrastructure. Local Government New South Wales says without upfront investment in roads, water, sewage and stormwater, housing is not being built. It says making low-interest loans available to councils could turbocharge housing construction. Three Americans and an Italian have been announced as the crew for Artemis 3, NASA's next mission as it prepares to land on the moon. The astronauts will travel inside the same Orion capsule used by Artemis 2 earlier this year as they fly in Earth's orbit and dock prototype lunar landers on the moon. The mission is being described as a rehearsal for the moon landing, penciled in for 2028. Commander Randy Bresnik spoke this morning.
4: We, the Artemis 3 crew, are honored to be able to carry this torch forward, to be able to execute our mission, to make that flame burn brighter and pass it on.
2: Former Australian of the Year Neil Danaher will be farewelled today. Mr. Danaher died last month following a decade-long battle with motor neurone disease. In 2014, he founded Fight MND, a not-for-profit organisation which raises money for research into motor neurone disease. In 2025, he was named Australian of the Year. Thousands of people are expected to attend the MCG today, including the Prime Minister and the Governor-General. The service will begin at 1 p.m. and will be live-streamed. Turning to sport, the Matildas have defeated Mexico 3-1 in their second friendly. Alana Kennedy opened the scoring in the 22nd minute, but Mexico equalised minutes later. Australia took the lead after Sam Kerr found the back of the net in the 36th minute, but the goal was recorded as an own goal as it took a deflection off Kerr's kick. Caitlin Ford extended the Matildas' lead in her 150th international match.
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7: Hello and welcome to The Wire, your independent national coverage of current affairs right across Australia on community and Indigenous radio. I'm Declan Evans, coming to you from Sin in Melbourne, Victoria. And today on the show...
8: It's pleasing to hear that New South Wales police are looking at making it mandatory for police to activate body-worn cameras when using their powers.
7: The use of police body-worn cameras may be mandated following the exposure of police brutality in New South Wales.
9: And then the other thing that we know about all cultural kind of things, the just competition for people's attention. There are other things to spend money and time doing.
7: A devastating decline for independent literature, as data reveals around half of Australia's bookshops have closed in the past decade. And later today.
10: And that's the reason why I feel like the fresh food is like it's always good, better than frozen food. So when we do the restaurant, like we try to do that, make it a different compared with the other restaurants.
7: We take a look at successful migrant journeys in Australia, sitting down with an international student who built a 5-restaurant empire west of Brisbane. We'll have this and more for you over the next half hour. The use of police body-worn cameras may be mandated following the exposure of police brutality in New South Wales. ABC's Four Corners program has highlighted the alleged and proven police misconduct by New South Wales officers. It also revealed the lack of accountability, with some complaints against officers and dinging secret settlements. New South Wales Assistant Police Commissioner Peter Cotter says the review into the use of body-worn cameras is underway. The Aboriginal Legal Services, New South Wales, welcomes the decision, and NIRS reporter David Evans spoke with Acting CEO Sheriff Dean to find out more.
8: On the question of police being expected to wear body-worn cameras, we welcome the changes to mandate the use of police body-worn cameras. It's pleasing to hear that New South Wales Police are looking at making it mandatory for police to activate body-worn cameras when using their powers, notwithstanding that there may be times and it is possible for individuals to not activate body-worn cameras and not use them. The step of body-worn cameras being mandated is positive, and by and large we would expect that the instances of people not activating their cameras should be small, but in those instances there should be repercussions or disincentives for people to not use their body-worn cameras.
11: It's been a long time waiting. You recommended this move in 2018, yeah?
8: There's been a number of recommendations we've made over a period of time, and yes, it has taken a long time. There's always the feeling that justice delayed is justice that's not served, and for the family, it's long overdue that their voices and experiences were given the attention that they deserve, and urgent action taken to end this type of police violence against community.
11: As a legal service, will this lead to like evidence that you haven't had in the past? Like, I guess, is this a bit of a game changer in that way?
8: The mandating of police body-worn cameras will provide a level of evidence and access to information that hasn't existed previously. It's a step in the right direction because it provides more transparency and reduces the reliance on police statements and statements taken at the time and the reports that are presented.
11: As you said, this is a good step forward. What other steps would you like to see to address police brutality?
8: We continue to call for robust, fully resourced and independent police accountability for New South Wales. For generations, we've been talking about the fact that police shouldn't be required to or shouldn't have the power to investigate themselves. And while the Law Enforcement Conduct Commission provides independent oversight and monitoring of systemic issues, the vast majority of police complaints are investigated by police themselves. The other point that we'd make is that there needs to be urgent and decisive action to end police brutality in New South Wales. The police violence and misconduct exposed in Monday night's Four Corners program is inexcusable. As I said at the top, we're not shocked by it. because too many of our clients, including children, have been subjected to police violence. And also, as we've covered, I wanted to make it clear that we applaud the courage of some of our clients and other victims of police violence who participated in this investigation with the support of the ALS. The other point that I wanted to make is the ALS has worked with our clients throughout this process, and we take it very seriously as a commitment to our community and a service we provide to our community in these sorts of scenarios. It's not always captured in the final story that goes to air. The point I want to make as the Acting Chief Executive Officer is the ALS and our staff are strongly committed to supporting our community, and this within the context of it being a shocking story, this is an example where our support for our clients has in some way supported their courage to speak up about it.
7: That was Sharif Dean from Aboriginal Legal Services New South Wales speaking with NIRS Adam Evans. Around half of Australia's bookshops have closed in the past decade, with independent bookstores facing rising costs and competition from online retailers and discount stores. How can books remain affordable for readers while also supporting authors and booksellers? The Wire reporter Ruby Perriman spoke to Matt Holden, lecturer in Publishing and Communications at the University of Melbourne, about the role of bookstores in Australia's cultural landscape.
9: I mean, one thing about Melbourne is it has a lot more independent bookstores, like for the population, than other Australian cities. And I think here, independent bookshops have also been able to be a little bit more niche. So, for example, you'll probably know Paperback in the city, which is a very small shop, but it's got a great range of kind of fiction that you might not find anywhere else. Greville Street used to do that, Greville Street Bookstore, which is not there anymore. And I think that's helped develop a kind of culture of bookselling that's about more than just retail. So we've been able to develop a culture of bookselling as a interesting and rewarding but poorly paid profession for some people, I guess.
12: And Paperback's one of my favourite places to go in Melbourne, so I'm really hope that we see that one open for many years to come.
9: Yeah, me too.
12: Your article in The Conversation revealed that half of Australia's bookstores closed between 2013 and 2023. What are the drivers here?
9: Yeah, I think there's a few things contributing to that. One thing is obviously the kind of platformisation of retail, if you like. So the arrival and the growth of Amazon and also Booktopia. And I mean, that's a bit complex because I think Booktopia and also to some degree Amazon also serve people who don't have necessarily good access to bookshops. And then I think, as we mentioned in the article, the discount department stores, so that's, you know, Big W and Kmart, contribute to this in a sense. I mean, they mostly sell a small range of mass market bestsellers in those places. And I guess you could argue that if they didn't sell those books, the people who buy them might

0: create a culture around books and promote books as a valuable kind of thing, not just as merchandise, if you like.
1: And you touched a little bit before on big department stores like Big W creating a bit of a problem for the indie bookstores. Do you think ebooks and audiobooks might be playing a role as well?
0: Two kind of distinct things going on there. Obviously, there was a bit of a boom in ebooks when Amazon first started promoting them, I guess. And there were wrangles with publishers over how much they should cost and things like that. The kind of sales of ebooks seem to have plateaued. They didn't take over from print books. They took a chunk out of the market and they kind of sat there. Audiobooks is really interesting and I think a different phenomenon because I think people are turning to audiobooks because of that demand on their attention, and they're sort of reading books by listening to them while they do something else, whether that's commuting or cooking or whatever it is. I think any form of digital publishing is going to take sales away from print books and bricks and mortar bookshops to some degree. And I guess it's just another instance of technological change kind of influencing the way we do things.
1: Yeah, it's a really tricky thing to weigh up. I'm part of the problem because I go into independent bookstores to browse and get ideas, but then I have a Kobo, an e-reader, and I borrow those books from the library. I'm not spending a lot of money in bookstores anymore, but how do we weigh up making books cheap and accessible for readers alongside fair payment for authors and booksellers?
0: Another kind of interesting conundrum. I think we made the point in the article that books are relatively cheaper in Australia than they were. Like they haven't kept pace with inflation. I think we said a trade paperback that would have been $24.95 12 years ago retails for like around 32 to 35 now, but I think with inflation it would be more like 40 something. And that's one of the kind of complex things about the chains, because they tend to depress retail prices as well. If you think of, if we looked at the average retail price across the industry, if the chains are selling books at a big discount, then they're keeping prices down as well. Publishers will make books as cheap as they can to encourage people to buy them while still making sure they're going to make some kind of profit on doing it. The book's got this kind of role in our culture as a kind of object that does all kinds of cultural work, but it's produced on a business footing, like a lot of things in capitalist societies. And there's a sort
1: Yeah.
0: of tension there that's hard to resolve.
1: Totally. And we get so much value from them as a cultural object, but for some reason we don't want to pay for them.
0: Yeah, that's right. And that's only got worse because of the rise of kind of free content, if you like, or content that you pay for with your data and your attention has to some degree undermined people's sense of what it's worth to pay for something, if you like. It's a political and cultural choice about how much we value books and bookshops.
2: That was Matt Holden, lecturer in publishing and communications at the University of Melbourne, speaking to The Wire's Ruby Perriman. 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I am Declan Evans in Melbourne. A big hello to our listeners in Alice Springs on ACCC 102.1 FM, to our friends in Noosa on Noosa FM 101.3, and to the other side of the country, to Radio Goolaree in Broome, Western Australia. New data from the Australian Sports Commission found out 75% of Australians with a disability want to be involved in sport-related activities. However, only 14% can make it happen. Cost and limited inclusive opportunities are some of the reasons the numbers are not increasing. An organisation in Brisbane provides accessible programs for rehab and a space for inclusive sports. The Wire's Azubena Carrasco spoke with Chief Operating Officer from Sporting Wheelies, Dane Cross, to find out more.
3: Sporting Wheelies, as the name would suggest, is at its heart a sporting organisation for people with disability. Mm-hmm. So basically we provide sporting opportunities for people with disability to participate in adaptive sport, allied health, as well as other opportunities such as advocacy work, employment through our schools program, and basically social connection.
4: Mm-hmm. That's very important, right?

0: Absolutely. We do know that people with disability are often more isolated and suffer from those mental those poor mental well-being, I guess, elements that come with being socially isolated.
1: Yes, and we have actually accessed some data from the Australian Sport Commission, and it is showing that only 14% of Australians with a disability participate in sports-related activities each week. And my question is, are you surprised about these numbers, or how do you interpret these numbers?
0: Look, it's not that surprising to me, in the sense that there are a lot of people out there who want to participate in sport, who are living with disability, but there are so many barriers that prevent them from being able to do so. Things like having access to the appropriate sporting facilities themselves. There's other barriers such as cost, or access to adaptive equipment, or access to trained and welcoming coaches who are able to bring them into their sporting facility or sporting program and make them feel part of it.
1: Mm-hmm. What are then some of the main challenges that Australians with a disability face when practicing sports-related activities? You have mentioned some of them are the accessibility and able to afford it. Do they actually need like a companion person, or are they fully independent? Do they need to be fully independent?
0: They don't need to be fully independent. No, look, it comes down to the sport itself and the coach and the officials who are running that sport, and how welcoming they can be and how well they can adapt the environment to enable that person to participate. We do know that, you know, disability exists on a spectrum, and so, you know, there are people living with significant and severe impairments, and there are people at the other end where they have their impairments might be mild or even hidden. So what we know is that the more welcoming a venue can be or a program can be, the more it opens the doors to people's participation.
1: Mm-hmm. And I understand that you launched a Parasports Clubhouse. If you can tell us a bit more about it, and how can the community get involved with this project and also to support sport in wheelies?
0: Yeah, absolutely. So our Parasports Clubhouse is basically the home of Parasport at a grassroots level for Queenslanders. We exist here at the moment, operating out of Milton in Brisbane. But look, we have a statewide remit, and we'd love to provide programs and opportunities across the state for people with disability looking to get involved in sport. But, you know, doing that requires resources. It doesn't come cheap. We put a lot of effort into training our staff and providing adaptive equipment for our participants. So it's at this tax time, we are asking for donations to our charitable purpose, and that is to provide sport for people with disability. And to do so, look, jump on our website, which is sportingwheelies.org.au, and follow the prompts to making a donation, if at all possible.
2: That was Dane Cross from Sporting Wheelies, speaking with the Wire's Azucena Carrasco. When Van Farm migrated to Australia as an international student, she wouldn't have imagined how her life was going to change. She graduated as an accountant and worked part-time, but also she wanted to showcase Vietnamese culture and cuisine, and decided to open a Vietnamese restaurant in Ipswich, west of Brisbane. Now she manages 5 restaurants across the area. This is one of the many successful journeys migrants share in Australia. For Wire's Eduardo Jordan started asking Van Farm about her journey into Australia.
3: Yeah, I'm from Vietnam, so I've been here 2011 with overseas students, and I'm studying accounting, the master degree in Griffith University, and then I make decision, I go to do the business by myself, and I start the Golden Law in 2015, the first store, yeah.
4: So you mentioned you studied accounting, and then all of a sudden you decided to go and open a restaurant. What motivated you to do it?
3: So on that time, you know, like overseas students and we are Asian, it's a little bit hard to apply the public job when we graduate the uni. So that's the reason why at the time when I'm studying at the uni, I still had the part-time job. I worked for the bakery, the restaurant, and the fish and chips. So when I have the partner, so I'm thinking about instead of work for someone else and have to find the office job like with my carer. So that's the reason why I say to him, how about we do our own business? But on that time, we don't think like we're getting bigger. I'm thinking about like we got the income enough to cover my expense and family living on that time.
4: So I understand that you, all the produce that you manage there, you know, when you're cooking this food is fresh. How is that making a difference between your restaurant and other places?
3: Because like for me, like when we pick the stock, like the meat and the veggie, instead of like we got like someone delivered, we go to buy that ourselves. Like we go to buy the premium meat instead of frozen meat, we order the fresh one, like a little bit expensive, but that's the reason we make our food keep the quality and consistent. And even the veggie, we go to the market. We do like every twice a week, like we don't buy for the whole week, or we never buy the frozen stuff.
4: Now, as a Vietnamese migrant, you mentioned that you came here as an international student. I was an international student as well. Why is it important your food represents your culture?
3: Because I've seen everyone know I'm from the farm. And like when I grow up, like we go to my mom and my sister go to the market every day. They buy the food and they cook every day for the family. And when I come here, and I see like everything like in frozen, and I feel like I can't eat it. So that's why I try to learn how to cook by myself. And that's the reason why I feel like the fresh food is like is always good, better than frozen food. So when we do the restaurant, like we try to do that to make it a different compared with the other restaurant. And now the main thing is we focus to the local customer. So that's the reason why like we need the customer return. So we need to sell the property and keep it consistent food to the customer.
4: So the Golden Door, you're based in Ipswich. So you open a restaurant there. Now you have, my understanding is that you have 5 restaurants. Am I correct?
3: Yes.
4: What motivated you to open more restaurants across Ipswich?
3: The reason why we're living from Ipswich and I'm starting the business, the first business, our business in Brabant to the southeast. And when we have the second Golden Law in Ripley, and after the Ripley customer and they travel too far and they recommend like, oh, we need to go to this area or something like that, and we investigate. That's why we spend in that way, because we try to make the save the time for customers to travel to us, and we open the second one and the third one in our distance.
4: And what would you like to say to those migrants following a dream in Australia? What would you like to tell them?
3: For me, like just like in Australia, the government or the people, they're very friendly. Because for the people from overseas, like we try. I think I recommend everyone wants to stay here. They need to be work hard and do the right thing. And I believe the community and the government, they will support us to stay.
4: What's some of the feedback you receive from your clients coming to the Golden Lore?
3: The feedback is they know our customer from the quality, and the one they don't like is the waiting time. But they keep returning because like I explained to the customer, we need to cook every single meal different and fresh, so that way we need the time. We can do that. That's the reason why customer wants to come with us, because they say when they eat our restaurant, it seems like they cook at home.
2: That was business owner Ben Farm speaking with the Wise Eduardo Jordan. And unfortunately, that's the end of the show today. Thanks so much for listening wherever you are in Australia. The Wire is a co-production between community radio stations Sydney and Melbourne, 2SCR in Sydney, Radio Adelaide 4ZZZ, and Radio 4EB in Brisbane. with the great support of the Community Broadcasting Foundation and the Community Radio Network. 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We pay our respects to elders past, present and emerging. I'm Declan Evans, coming to you from Sin in Melbourne, Victoria. Thanks so much for your company, and we'll see you next time on The Wire.

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You are with Michael G for the next 90 minutes of Lunchbox on 2XXFM 98.3, as I said before, and we are celebrating the people-powered radio station, which has been on air for the last 50 years, and we are celebrating this year our 50th anniversary. We started off some time ago as the Radio ANU and transmorphed into 2XX, and now we are streaming online and on demand on 2XXFM.org.au. So we've been on a long journey, and we're going and going and going with the help of your good folk out there who love listening to 2XX and enjoy the great range of music, of cultural diversity, of the wonderful, wonderful, wonderful tones of some of the presenters that you've come to know over the many, many, many years. You are with Michael G, and as usual on Lunchbox, we have the news at 1 and 2. We'll provide you with a weather forecast for the next couple of days after the 1 o'clock news. And today we have a guest. I got a phone call late last night to ask if we could provide an interview with Jill, who is part of the Animal Justice Party, and they are currently rallying against the kangaroo cull outside the ACT Legislative Assembly between 12 and 1 o'clock. So just after 1 o'clock, after the weather forecast, we'll get onto the phone and have a chat with Jill to see how today went and any of her thoughts about the proposed cull, which we've had on many, many years here in Canberra, but the opportunity was provided to that organisation to have a chat today, and that will be after the 1 o'clock news and the weather forecast. And hopefully later on we will have maybe one or two community announcements, and might talk a little bit about what's happening at CMAG for our celebration of 50 years, an event that's being held. And also we now have 2XX merch, or merchandise as you might want to say, in those areas where merch doesn't mean anything but merchandise does. And we'll talk a little bit about how you can acquire a t-shirt, a mug, a coaster, or whatever it might be from 2XX as part of our memento of being part of the 2XX community in the past. Now, or perhaps you will be a 2XX community member in years to come. But you are with Michael G, and hopefully today an eclectic range of music, and hopefully a joyous range as well.

Well, it's Michael G on Lunchbox. And if you're outside, well, the prediction is it's going to rain. It's about 15, between 14 and 15 degrees, and it feels like 11. So if you're going out in the next 5 or 10 minutes, maybe take an umbrella. Be careful on the roads, as it might be raining very soon. And just be mindful that we haven't had we've had some rain lately, but the roads can be a bit skiddy, and the footpaths may need to be a bit careful, because if it rains and the leaves are on the ground, it can be very, very slippery.

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1: Good morning, I'm Laura Devoy. US President Donald Trump says an American Apache helicopter which crashed while patrolling the Strait of Hormuz yesterday was shot down by Iran. He says, out of necessity, the United States must respond. The BBC's Gary O'Donoghue is in Washington.
2: After what appeared to be something of a de-escalation in the wider conflict yesterday, President Trump's announcement that he will respond to the attack risks inflaming the situation once again. Both pilots were rescued and are unharmed. But now the US believes the Iranians were responsible for the downing of the Apache helicopter, domestic concerns will demand some kind of reaction. The nature of that reaction will be key in determining how significantly the situation could spiral further out of control. A proportionate act of retaliation may be containable. Anything more may instigate further tit-for-tat and push even further into the distance any prospect of a negotiated settlement.
1: First-home buyers in the ACT will no longer have to pay stamp duty, housing central to Treasurer Chris Steele's second budget. Currently, only homes under $1 million in the nation's capital are exempt from stamp duty, and purchases must be below income eligibility thresholds. The ACT will become the first jurisdiction to fully abolish stamp duty for people entering the property market. Mr. Steele will hand down the budget today. Meantime, local councils across New South Wales have proposed a new system for funding essential infrastructure to unlock housing supply. The plan includes a $5 billion no-interest loans scheme for councils to bring forward the construction of roads, stormwater systems and other infrastructure. Local Government New South Wales says without upfront investment in roads, water, sewage and stormwater, housing is not being built. It says making low-interest loans available to councils could turbocharge housing construction. Three Americans and an Italian have been announced as the crew for Artemis 3, NASA's next mission as it prepares to land on the moon. The astronauts will travel inside the same Orion capsule used by Artemis 2 earlier this year as they fly in Earth's orbit and dock prototype lunar landers on the moon. The mission is being described as a rehearsal for the moon landing, penciled in for 2028. Commander Randy Bresnik spoke this morning.
3: We, the Artemis 3 crew, are honored to be able to carry this torch forward, to be able to execute our mission, to make that flame burn brighter and pass it on.
1: Former Australian of the Year Neil Danaher will be farewelled today. Mr. Danaher died last month following a decade-long battle with motor neurone disease. In 2014, he founded Fight MND, a not-for-profit organisation which raises money for research into motor neurone disease. In 2025, he was named Australian of the Year. Thousands of people are expected to attend the MCG today, including the Prime Minister and the Governor-General. The service will begin at 1 p.m. and will be live streamed. Turning to sport, the Matildas have defeated Mexico 3-1 in their second friendly. Alana Kennedy opened the scoring in the 22nd minute, but Mexico equalised minutes later. Australia took the lead after Sam Kerr found the back of the net in the 36th minute, but the goal was recorded as an own goal as it took a deflection off Kerr's kick. Caitlin Ford extended the Matildas' lead in her 150th international match.
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5: Hello, I'm Di Lucas. I was involved with 2XX from 1982 to 1990. It's so wonderful that People Powered Radio has been powering along for 50 years. Happy birthday, 2XX.
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7: This is Michael G, back with you for the next 60 minutes of the Lunchbox Show on a Wednesday. And as we said before, at the beginning of the program, we'll be interviewing Jill shortly, but before that, we'll talk about the weather. Today's going to be 15, hopefully, degrees. It's very cloudy, very high chance of showers, probably raining now, and less likely late in the afternoon and evening. Winds will be northwesterly, 15 to 20 kilometres, becoming light in the late afternoon. Thursday the 11th, maximum 17, minimum 8, a partly cloudy day, slight chance of a shower and light winds. On Friday the 12th of June, Minimum of 5, getting up to a maximum of 17. Chance of morning fog, sunny afternoon and light winds. On Saturday, the 13th of June, maximum of 16, minimum of 4. A partly cloudy day, the chance of morning fog. High chance of showers, most likely in the afternoon and evening. Light winds becoming northwesterly, 15 to 20 kilometres during the day, then becoming light during the evening. Then on Sunday the 14th, maximum of 17, minimum of 8. A cloudy day again, high chance of showers, most likely during the morning, and the winds will be light. Monday the 15th, maximum of 16, minimum of 17. A cloudy day again, slight chance of a shower, most likely later in the day, and again, light winds. And finally, on Tuesday the 16th of June, maximum of 16, minimum of 7, a partly cloudy day, high chance of showers, light winds becoming northwesterly, 15 to 20 kilometres during the day.

0: Well, back on air with Michael G. And on the line we have Jill. Hello, Jill. How are you?
1: Oh, I'm good, thanks, Michael. Thanks for having me on.
0: Well, it's a pleasure to have you on today and to talk about something that's very important and very dear to your heart. I'll ask you to explain that in a very, very short time. But have you been caught up in the rain, or has it been
1: No. Look, it's been a bit rainy, but we're sort of tough, you know. We put up with the weather. No, we're fine, thanks.
0: We're fine. Okay, well, tell me, why have you held the demonstration in Civic, and do you think that demonstration will have an impact on the people inside the Assembly?
1: Look, Mark, I don't think the demonstration is for a couple of reasons. One is just to let the government know we're still here, and we represent the Animal Justice Party, also the Save Canberra's Kangaroo Party, group, and also the Animal Protectors Alliance and Animal Liberation, who've been around for a long time. But we are keeping at trying to educate the public and demonstrate the falsities behind the government claims that there are thousands of kangaroos needing to be culled in Canberra reserves.
0: And what is the current number of, have you got a sense of the number of kangaroos that are

0: currently in our area?
1: Yeah, what I wanted to really speak to was the problems that we've got with the current government. The current government places all of their activity and the rollout of, you know, over 15 years, millions of dollars wasted in the kangaroo culling. And they don't just, by the way, cull kangaroos, they cull indiscriminately wallaroos and wallabies. They can do this through a mechanism called the Kangaroo Management Plan, which is embedded in the Nature Conservation Act. And this is where most of, and this is sort of what I wanted to talk about really, because this is where most of our community gets quite bamboozled, and rightly so. It's a big document that gives the go-ahead to kill, and to get back to your point about numbers, they have a calculation tool which they have got together. It's a statistical tool which measures what they think are the numbers of kangaroos in the various reserves. So to really answer your question, it's really not about what we think the numbers are, but we actually have done citizens' counts through transactional line counts, it's called. But the document is a very long document. It has a lot of jargon in it. And the formula is meaningless because there was never a baseline established in the first place. So to answer what you're asking, to start off with, they never knew how many kangaroos were there, Mark.
0: Mm-hmm. And so have you, were you able to attract a large number of people there to raise awareness? And you would have your own demonstrators there. Were there people stopping by and asking questions?
1: Yeah, they were asking questions. And we've got the Animal Justice Party put out a lot of media in social media, a lot of campaigning in social media. And what we'll be focusing on really is, along with groups who've done this for 15 years, getting out the message, but perhaps in a slightly different way, really looking at the grassroots literal issue of why there is a problem with the numbers calculated and the killing. Of course, as a Justice Party, we disagree with the killing of animals. That's part of our mandate and our ideology, but we're particularly concerned about the way the government has gone about continuing to kill. For example, we had the Conservator of Fauna and Flora. He's always sort of out there on the ABC, and he put out an invitation to all stakeholders in this area, which are the groups I mentioned, to put in submissions in relation to our views on why the killing is not correct. Now, in his covering letter, for example, he invited these groups to participate, and we did. One submission was 75 pages long with really sound ecology, really sound argument. But in the covering letter it stated, but we should state that nothing basically will change. So nothing would change, and I quote him, there would be no changes made to the stated primary goals. And here we have the real problem, Mark, with the whole push to kill kangaroos. Just to quote him, the goals are to maintain populations of kangaroos and minimalising their negative environment, economic and social impacts. Now, that's an assumption that they have a negative environmental impact. And through our research, we've discovered that they actually don't have a negative impact. So they use various concepts like biomass, but they don't measure, just for example, and it took me a while to get my head around this, but they measure biomass, for example, not in terms of a number of species that are measured in relation to these grasslands. Because at the base of this, one argument that they use is the kangaroos are destroying all these precious grasslands and there are, you know, endangered animals needing protection, like the earless lizard, for example. And by the way, they identify this as an endangered species,

0: and they've focused on that. And as any year one biology student will tell you, if you're measuring a population in this sense, in the way that they use these arguments, you need to get across species, not just one. So they're pretty much focusing on one particular species and trying to wipe them out. And there's no clear reporting, because any reporting that's done or any feedback that's done to the government, it's not considered at all on any level. And so the issue is really contained within a thing called the Animal Welfare Act and the Nature Conservation Act.
1: Now, Jill, how long has the ACT government been conducting kangaroo culls in your memory?
0: I've only been here for 3 years, but people have been at this for 15 years, and they started in 2008, I think. And there they shot during the day. They rounded up a lot of kangaroos and contained them to a confined fenced area, and they just shot them. And might I say also, Mark, that it's not these are not clean shots in our nature reserves. So, for instance, they argue, the government, the Conservator argues that they're clean, humane shots. They're not. We've got evidence, we've got photos, you know, parts of kangaroos are blown off. And, for example, even kangaroos that have been set aside for reproduction control and they have ear tags, these so-called expert shooters shoot them as well. So if you want to do the maths on how much it costs to put one kangaroo through a science, like a science project, which is what they're doing with these kangaroos, they're wasting money left, right and centre. And in our current situation in the ACT, our deficit is so incredibly high. They're just adding to it with a kangaroo management plan that doesn't stand up to public scrutiny and certainly is not fit for purpose. So our argument is the Conservator is working on a false assumption that kangaroos have a negative impact. You know, so that's sort of where we stand, and that's where all of the five major groups here stand. On this issue, they question any. There's no science behind this. They question some of the presuppositional concepts, which is that kangaroos have a negative impact on grasslands or on other native species. They don't. They don't. There's no evidence. There's never been any evidence. The other thing to mention within all of this is that there is a human toll. People have been at this mark for 15 years. Some are incredibly eminent scientists, but they're not accepted. For example, ACAT, one group was represented from our side with ACAT, and I've read all the transcripts of ACAT, and it reads like some sort of, in our way of thinking, it reads like a comic. Well, this bit of evidence is from somebody who lives in New South Wales. This bit of evidence is from somebody who has got applied ecology, not this particular type of ecology that they want. It's all smoke and mirrors. And the end and things were just not accepted. And now, within ACAT, and this is a very important point, I think, I'd like the viewers to understand, within the ACAT process, we cannot present any objection to the killing of kangaroos in this state, this territory. And that's quite a serious thing that's happening. So we're aiming to look at the legalities of some of this. And in the meantime, we're just continuing to get back to your original question. We will demonstrate. We will, you know, put up marketing campaigns. There's a group called Reserve Watchers, really brave souls who stand at the edges of reserves to bear witness to killing kangaroos. And the public doesn't know about this. It's done at night. They might hear a few

0: gunshots. But the issue really is the way that they're killed as well. Joeys, for example, aren't just killed humanely, if that's, that sounds like an oxymoron to me, actually, given the context of all of this. They're taken from their dead mother's pouch and they're bashed against a rock. It's called dispatching. And the government has no problem with that, so they dispatch. For example, up at Red Hill, the numbers are very, very low in terms of the kangaroos. We did line counts. And all the information, all the reports, you can find on Save Canberra's Kangaroos second webpage. You can also find them on the Animal Protectors Alliance webpage under kangaroos. You can find our statement, which is the Animal Justice Party Canberra, on our website. The information is there for the public if they want to have a good read. So it's just we're literally trying to get the information out, but we're being blocked.
1: And Jill, if anybody would like to participate in your activities, how would they go about that?
0: They could get onto our Facebook page. You can get up the – we've got a new, very lovely Claudia, who's our new social media manager, and you can get onto our Facebook page, which is the Animal Justice Party ACT, if you or you can go through Google and look at the second webpage of Save Canberra's Kangaroos and contact us through there, or do the same with the Animal Protectors Alliance. For people who don't do Facebook, that's probably the best thing, Mark, I think they can do. Make direct contact. We have lots of activities happening over the next year that we've scoped, and we're not going away. So this will be a campaign that will keep running, keep going. Might I say that the MLAs have come out in protection of wombats of late, because I think we think they don't want to see another situation where killing animals, I can't speak for the MLAs, but this is just my personal take on this, where they really do feel that the animal, the killing of eastern grey and other macropods, now because it's sort of embedded in legislation, it's just a bit more tricky to get removed and to challenge. But that's certainly how we're going to approach this from an animal justice point of view.
1: And on that note, thank you for being a guest today on Lunchbox.
0: That's quite all right.
1: I hope that you...
0: It's lovely to speak to you.
1: It's a pleasure, and hopefully that you'll get more people coming along and you can inform them, and you may have an impact on the future animal culls. Thanks, Mark.
0: Thank you, Mark. You know, I always think of the power of one. It's not so much masses. It's what you do with the information you've got. But thank you so much for having me and our various groups, which I represent.
1: Thank you
0: so much. Bye-bye.
1: Bye-bye.

0: Well, this is Lunchbox with Michael G on the People Powered Radio, 2XXFM, 98.3 now. 2XX is celebrating 50 years through an exhibition at GMAC. Now, reading from the text, it's not every day that you get to celebrate 50 years on the airwaves, but that's exactly what we are doing at GMAC. Now, this exhibition tells a fantastic story of a community-grown station whose humble beginnings arose from Radio ANU to become Canberra's beloved, in most people's eyes, 2XX in 1976. Now, you can drop in and soak up the radio vibes from the 1970s, 80s and 90s and beyond. You can, by celebrating the changes across decades in music, culture, activism and arts. Now, that is at the Canberra Museum and Gallery, which is the corner of London Circuit and City Square in Canberra City. Pop along to that wonderful exhibition to see a little bit of history, and maybe of those who have been around for that long and have been a community member of 2XX, then you might want to reminisce on what we have there and see how we operate as a community radio. Now, also, Canberra 2026 Community World Cup. Now, just before the Socceroos' first match at the FIFA 2026 World Cup, players and teams from our beautiful multicultural city are invited to connect and enjoy playing soccer. Now, whether you're a single player or you have a team, you're welcome to come and join this group. Now, they're going to be holding this activity on Saturday the 13th of June, starting at 1:30 p.m. at the Canberra Futsal Centre, which is at 56 Coyne Street in Fadden. That's 56 Coyne Street in Fadden. And that'll be on Saturday the 13th of June, which is this coming Saturday at 1:30 p.m. So if you're a single soccer player or in part of a team and you would love to become involved in this wonderful event celebrating diversity and multicultural engagement across various groups, then join that wonderful activity that's going to be held on that day. Now, also, we talked about what we call merch. Now, did you know that we are now have a dedicated 2XX merch shop on Redbubble? Now, there are over 76 items to choose from in two awesome designs. Our Megliano commemorative 50th birthday cake and our GMAC exhibition logo. 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Now, seriously, you know how much you want these socks and the cute Megalogo M-E-G-A-L cake dress. Odd, that one, anyway. And no home would be complete without a memorable clock or a shower curtain. Not many people have shower curtains these days. Maybe you can just hang it up on a wall as part of your memorabilia. Now, all items are made to order on demand and are shipped fast. Now, if you want to have a look, I'm assuming you look at you look up Redbubble and 2XX, and there you'll be able to see whatever item you'd like to purchase, how to purchase it, and it'll be shipped very quickly, hopefully, through, I'm assuming, Australia Post. Well, that is some serious merch that you might want to purchase to have a memory of 2XX.
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And if you ever want to reminisce on some of the programs that we have broadcast over the last week or two, you can always hop on our webpage and you will find On Demand. And you'll be able to pick out whatever track, whatever place, whatever genre you're after on our program guide. 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

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I forgot. 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

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In about 4 minutes, 3.5 in actual fact, the end of my session for today. Care for one another, empathy and love will help us get through these terrible times. This is Michael G signing off for today.

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1: Good morning, I'm Laura Devoy. US President Donald Trump says an American Apache helicopter which crashed while patrolling the Strait of Hormuz yesterday was shot down by Iran. He says, out of necessity, the United States must respond. The BBC's Gary O'Donoghue is in Washington.
2: After what appeared to be something of a de-escalation in the wider conflict yesterday, President Trump's announcement that he will respond to the attack risks inflaming the situation once again. Both pilots were rescued and are unharmed. But now the US believes the Iranians were responsible for the downing of the Apache helicopter, domestic concerns will demand some kind of reaction. The nature of that reaction will be key in determining how significantly the situation could spiral further out of control. A proportionate act of retaliation may be containable. Anything more may instigate further tit-for-tat and push even further into the distance any prospect of a negotiated settlement.
1: First home buyers in the ACT will no longer have to pay stamp duty, housing central to Treasurer Chris Steele's second budget. Currently, only homes under $1 million in the nation's capital are exempt from stamp duty, and purchases must be below income eligibility thresholds. The ACT will become the first jurisdiction to fully abolish stamp duty for people entering the property market. Mr. Steele will hand down the budget today. Meantime, local councils across New South Wales have proposed a new system for funding essential infrastructure to unlock housing supply. The plan includes a $5 billion no-interest loans scheme for councils to bring forward the construction of roads, stormwater systems and other infrastructure. Local Government New South Wales says without upfront investment in roads, water, sewage and stormwater, housing is not being built. It says making low-interest loans available to councils could turbocharge housing construction. Three Americans and an Italian have been announced as the crew for Artemis 3, NASA's next mission as it prepares to land on the moon. The astronauts will travel inside the same Orion capsule used by Artemis 2 earlier this year as they fly in Earth's orbit and dock prototype lunar landers on the moon. The mission is being described as a rehearsal for the moon landing, penciled in for 2028. Commander Randy Bresnik spoke this morning.
3: We, the Artemis 3 crew, are honored to be able to carry this torch forward, to be able to execute our mission, to make that flame burn brighter and pass it on.
1: Former Australian of the Year Neil Danaher will be farewelled today. Mr. Danaher died last month following a decade-long battle with motor neurone disease. In 2014, he founded Fight MND, a not-for-profit organisation which raises money for research into motor neurone disease. In 2025, he was named Australian of the Year. Thousands of people are expected to attend the MCG today, including the Prime Minister and the Governor-General. The service will begin at 1 p.m. and will be live-streamed. Turning to sport, the Matildas have defeated Mexico 3-1 in their second friendly. Alana Kennedy opened the scoring in the 22nd minute, but Mexico equalised minutes later. Australia took the lead after Sam Kerr found the back of the net in the 36th minute, but the goal was recorded as an own goal as it took a deflection off Kerr's kick. Caitlin Ford extended the Matildas' lead in her 150th international match.
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5: Hello, I'm Di Lucas. I was involved with 2XX from 1982 to 1990. It's so wonderful that People Powered Radio has been powering along for 50 years. Happy birthday, 2XX.
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7: The poets and intellectuals of this time, the innovative minds, the intelligentsia, those that are breaking down the barriers and choosing a bohemian existence, escaping from dreary suburban ideals and materialistic death traps. these engaging people? The risk takers, the revolutionaries, those living apart from this big unrest, those escaping the sterility of corporate junkies who get high on materialistic consumption.

0: Welcome to the Bohemian Beat. We will journey beyond the horizon and find the artists living on the edge, going down into the murky waters of their very existence, where these brave souls have re-emerged with art that is challenging, original, and brutal.
1: You have tuned into the Bohemian Beat. I'm ready with you till the end of the hour. We have a great show lined up today on the Bohemian Beat, but first, let's settle in with some music.

0: That was Mike Bass with Alter My Direction. Today on the Bohemian Beat, we will start with a poem by T.S. Eliot, American-born British poet, playwright and critic who lived between 1888 and 1965. He transformed modern literature with The Wasteland, published in 1922. After a nervous collapse and 1927 conversion to Anglo-Catholicism, he wrote his deepest work, four quartets, four interconnected meditative poems, Burnt Norton, published in 1935, East Coker, published in 1940, The Dry Selvagers in 1941, and then Little Gideon, published in 1942, written across the crises of the Second World War. Each poem in the four quartets explores the relationship between time and eternity and transforms the despair of the wasteland into disciplined hope, achieving what Eliot called a new intensity of feeling in a new form. This work is widely regarded as the summit of 20th century religious poetry. Little Gideon, the final part of four quartets, is widely regarded as his spiritual and artistic testament, the work in which he fully reconciles the fragmentation of modern existence with the possibility of transcendence. Little Gideon is in five sections. Section one opens with the famous paradox of midwinter spring, a suspended season of brilliant frost light that abolishes ordinary time. Section two is the poem's dramatic and technical tour de force in three linked movements. Together, the first two sections enact the movement from timeless attraction to confrontation with mortality in history's furnace. Its importance lies in its historical moment and its metaphysical ambition. Written when Eliot was 54 years old, exhausted and serving as an air raid warden in wartime London, it is a poem of a man who has lived through the collapse of European civilization twice, during World War I and then again in World War II.
1: Little Gideon. Midwinter spring is its own season, sempiternal, though sodden towards sundown, suspended in time between pole and tropic, when the short day is brightest with frost and fire, the brief sun flames the ice on pond and ditches, in windless cold that is the heart's heat, reflecting in a watery mirror a glare that is blindness in the early afternoon, and glow more intense than blaze of branch or brazier stirs the dumb spirit. No wind, but Pentecostal fire in the dark time of the year. Between melting and freezing, the soul's sap quivers. There is no earth smell or smell of living thing. This is the springtime, but not in time's covenant. Now the hedgerow is blanched for an hour with transitory blossom of snow, a bloom more sudden than that of summer, neither budding nor fading, not in the scheme of generation. Where is the summer, the unimaginable zero summer? If you came this way, taking the route you would be likely to take from the place you would be likely to come from, if you came this way in May time, you would find the hedges white again in May with voluptuary sweetness. It would be the same at the end of the journey if you came at night like a broken king. If you came by day, not knowing what you came for, it would be the same when you leave the rough road and turn behind the pigsty to the dull facade and the tombstone. And what you thought you came for is only a shell, a husk of meaning, from which the purpose breaks only when it is fulfilled, if at all. Either you had no purpose, or the purpose is beyond the end you figured and is altered in fulfillment. There are other places which

order of words, the conscious occupation of the praying mind, or the sound of the voice praying. And what the dead had no speech for when living, they can tell you, being dead. The communication of the dead is tongued with fire beyond the language of the living. Here, the intersection of the timeless moment is England and nowhere, never and always. Ash on an old man's sleeve is all the ash the burnt roses leave. Dust in the air suspended marks the place where a story ended. Dust inbreathed was a house, the wall, the wainscot and the mouse. The death of hope and despair. This is the death of air. There are flood and drought over the eyes and in the mouth. Dead water and dead sand contending for the upper hand. The parched, eviscerate soil gapes at the vanity of toil, laughs without mirth. This is the death of earth. Water and fire succeed the town, the pasture and the weed. Water and fire deride the sacrifice that we denied. Water and fire shall rot the marred foundations we forgot of sanctuary and choir. This is the death of water and fire. In the uncertain hour before the morning, near the ending of interminable night, at the recurrent end of the unending, after the dark dove with the flickering tongue had passed below the horizon of his homing, while the dead leaves still rattled on like tin over the asphalt where no other sound was, between three districts whence the smoke arose, I met one walking, loitering and hurried, as if blown towards me like the metal leaves before the urban dawn wind, unresisting. And as I fixed upon the downturned face that pointed scrutiny with which we challenge the first met stranger in the waning dusk, I caught the sudden look of some dead master whom I had known, forgotten, half recalled, both one and many, in the brown baked features, the eyes of a familiar compound ghost, both intimate and unidentifiable. So I assumed a double part and cried, and heard another's voice cry, "What? Are you here?" Although we were not, I was still the same, knowing myself, yet being someone other, and he a face still forming, yet the words sufficed to compel the recognition they preceded. And so, compliant to the common wind, too strange to each other for misunderstanding, in concord at this intersection time of meeting nowhere, no before and after, we trod the pavement in a dead patrol. I said, "The wonder that I feel is easy, yet ease is cause of wonder, therefore speak. I may not comprehend, may not remember." And he, "I am not eager to rehearse my thought and theory, which you have forgotten. These things have served their purpose, let them be. So with your own, and pray they be forgiven by others, as I pray you to forgive both bad and good. Last season's fruit is eaten, and the full-fed beast shall kick the empty pail. For last year's words belong to last year's language, and next year's words await another voice." But as the passage now presents no hindrance to the spirit unappeased and peregrine between two worlds become much like each other, so I find words I never thought to speak in streets I never thought I should revisit when I left my body on a distant shore.
since our concern was speech, and speech impelled us to purify the

the dialect of the tribe, and urge the mind to aftersight and foresight. Let me disclose the gifts reserved for age, to set a crown upon your lifetime's effort. First, the cold friction of expiring sense, without enchantment, offering no promise but bitter tastelessness of shadow fruit, as body and soul begin to fall asunder. Second, the conscious impotence of rage at human folly and the laceration of laughter at what ceases to amuse. And last, the rending pain of reenactment of all that you have done and been, the shame of motives late revealed and the awareness of things ill done and done to others' harm, which once you took for exercise of virtue. Then fool's approval stings and honour stains. From wrong to wrong the exasperated spirit proceeds, unless restored by that refining fire where you must move in measure like a dancer. The day was breaking. In the disfigured street, he left me with a kind of valediction, and faded on the blowing of a horn.

0: You are listening to the Bohemian Beat, broadcasting nationally since 2007 across the Community Radio Network. We just heard Esme Rose with Blood and Fire. And before that, Fenella Fielding reading the first two sections of Little Gidding by T.S. Eliot from his masterpiece, Four Quartets. A set of four poems he wrote that were actually published over a six-year period. Now, the poem uses a combined image of fire and Pentecostal fire to emphasize the need for purification and purgation. According to the poet, humanity's flawed understanding of life and turning away from God leads to a cycle of warfare, but this can be overcome by recognizing the lessons of the past. Moving on to section three of Little Gidding. Now, the tone changes. The voice becomes almost professorial and then suddenly solemn, then luminous. This quietly dismantles every lazy theory of history, progress, decline, cycle, and offers instead, history is a pattern of timeless moments. Section four is a short, white-hot prayer, yet it contains the emotional centre of the entire wartime poem. And then section five, the homecoming, where all themes braid together and resolve. We shall not cease from exploration, and the end of all our exploring will be to arrive where we started and know the place for the first time.
1: There are three conditions which often look alike, yet differ completely, flourish in the same hedgerow. Attachment to self and to things and to persons, detachment from self and from things and from persons, and growing between them, indifference, which resembles the others as death resembles life, being between two lives, unflowering between the live and the dead nettle. This is the use of memory for liberation, not less of love, but expanding of love beyond desire, and so liberation from the future as well as the past. Thus, love of a country begins as attachment to our own field of action and comes to find that action of little importance, though never indifferent. See, now they vanish, the faces and places, with a self which, as it could, loved them, to become renewed, transfigured in another pattern. Sin is behovely, but all shall be well, and all manner of things shall be well. If I think again of this place, and of people not wholly commendable, of no immediate kin or kindness, but some of peculiar genius, all touched by a common genius, united in the strife which divided them. If I think of a king at nightfall, of three men and more on the scaffold, and a few who died forgotten in other places here and abroad, and of one who died blind and quiet, why should we celebrate these dead men more than the dying? It is not to ring the bell backward, nor is it an incantation to summon the spectre of a rose. We cannot revive old factions, we cannot restore old policies, or follow an antique drum. These men and those who opposed them, and those whom they opposed, accept the constitution of silence and are folded in a single party. Whatever we inherit from the fortunate, we have taken from the defeated what they had to leave us, a symbol perfected in death. And all shall be well, and all manner of things shall be well, by the purification of the motive in the ground of our beseeching. The dove descending breaks the air with flame of incandescent terror, of which the tongues declare the one discharge from sin and error. The only hope or else despair lies in the choice of pyre or pyre, to be redeemed from fire by fire. Who then devised the torment? Love. Love is the unfamiliar name behind the hands that wove the intolerable shirt of flame, which human power cannot remove. We only live, only suspire, consumed by either fire or fire. What we call the beginning is often the end, and to make an end is to make a beginning. The end is where we start from, and every phrase and sentence that is right, where every word is at home, taking its place to support the others, the word neither diffident nor ostentatious, an easy commerce of the old and the new, the common word exact without vulgarity, the formal word precise but not pedantic, the complete consort dancing together. Every phrase and every sentence is an end and a beginning, every poem an epitaph, and any action is a step to the block, to the fire, down the sea's throat, or to an illegible stone, and that is where we start. We die with the dying. See, they depart, and we go with them. We are born with the dead. See, they return and bring us with them. The moment of the rose and the moment of the yew tree are of equal duration. A people without history is not redeemed from time, for history is a pattern of timeless moments. So while the light fails on a winter's afternoon in a secluded chapel, history is now and England. With the drawing of this love and the voice of this calling, we shall not cease from exploration, and the end of all our exploring will be to arrive where we started and know the place for the first time, through the unknown remembered gate, when the last of earth left to discover is that which was the beginning. At the source of the longest river, the voice of the hidden waterfall, and the children in the apple tree, not known because not looked for, but heard, half heard in the stillness between two waves of the sea. Quick now, here now, always. A condition of complete simplicity, costing not less than everything, and all shall be well, and all manner of things shall be well, when the tongues of flame are enfolded into the crowned knot of fire, and the fire and the rose are one.

0: This is a Bohemian Beat, and we just heard Peter Coleslaw with The Fire and the Rose Are One. And before that, Fenella Fielding reading from T.S. Eliot's poem Little Gidding, which is part of four quartets, four interlinked meditations, with a common theme being man's relationship with time, the universe, and the divine. Mina Loy was one of the last of the first generation modernists to achieve posthumous recognition. Her poetry was praised by many poets, including T.S. Eliot. Born in London, she lived between 1882 and 1966. In this following poem by Mina Loy, Human Cylinders, she charts a sexual encounter seemingly void of sentimentality and tenderness. This futurist affirmation of men as machines begins by applauding a mechanical, structured approach to human sexuality, reducing sexual experience to an intellectual correspondence.
1: Human Cylinders by Mina Loy. The human cylinders revolving in the enervating dusk that wraps each closer in the mystery of singularity among the litter of a sunless afternoon having eaten without tasting, talked without communion, and at least two of us loved a very little without seeking to know if our two miseries in the lucid rush together of automatons could form one opulent well-being. Simplifications of men in the enervating dusk, your indistinctness serves me the core of the kernel of you. When in the frenzied reaching out of intellect to intellect, leaning brow to brow, communicative over the abyss of the potential concordance of respiration, shames, absence of corresponding between the verbal, sensory, and reciprocity of conception and expression, where each extrudes beyond the tangible, one thin, pale trail of speculation from among us we have sent out into the enervating dusk. One little whining beast whose longing is to slink back to antediluvian burrow, and one elastic tentacle of intuition to quiver among the stars. The impartiality of the absolute routs the polemic. Or which of us would not, receiving the Holy Ghost, catch it, encaging lose it, or in the problematic, destroy the universe with a solution?

0: That was Ibrahim Abu with The Human Algorithm. And before that, Lucy reading a poem by Mina Loy called Human Cylinders. Robert Pinsky, born in 1940, is an American poet, essayist, literary critic, and translator. He was the first United States poet laureate to serve three terms. He has said, I quote, "The poetry I love is written with someone's voice, and I believe its proper culmination is to be read with someone's voice. And the human voice, in that sense, is not electronically reproduced or amplified. It's the actual living breath inside a body. Not necessarily the second life of reception, not necessarily the expert's body or the artist's body. Whoever reads the poem aloud becomes the proper medium for the poem." This next poem by Robert Pinsky is called The Hearts.
1: The Hearts. The legendary muscle that wants and grieves. The organ of attachment. The pump of thrills and troubles, clinging in stubborn colonies like pulpy shore life battened on a jetty. Slashed by the little deaths of sleep and pleasure, they swell in the nurturing spasms of the waves, sucking to cling, and even in death itself, baked, frozen, they shrink to grip the granite harder. Rid yourself of attachments and aversions. But in her father's orchard, already, he says he'd like to be her bird, and she says, sweet, yes, yet I should kill thee with much cherishing, showing that she knows already, as Art Pepper, that first time he takes heroin, already knows that he will go to prison, and that he'll suffer, and knows he needs to have it or die. And the one who makes the general lose the world for love lets him say, would I had never seen her. But oh, says Ina Barbus, then you would have missed a wonderful piece of work, which left unseen would bring less glory to your travels. Among us creatures in the rock-torn surf, a wave of agitation, a gasp. A scholar quips, Shakespeare was almost certainly homosexual, bisexual, or heterosexual. The sonnets provide no evidence on the matter. He writes Romeo an extravagant speech on tears in the Italian manner. His teardrops cover his chamber window, says the boy. He calls them crystals, inanely, and sings them to Juliet with his heart. The almost certainly invented heart, which Buddha denounces in its endless changes, forever jumping and moving like an ape. Over the poor ape's head, the crystal fountain crashes illusions, the cold salt spume of pain and meaningless distinction, as Buddha says. But here, in the crystal shower, mouths are open to sing. It is Lee Andrews and the Hearts in 1957 singing, I sit in my room looking out at the rain. My teardrops are like crystals. They cover my window pane. The turns of these illusions we make become their glory. To Buddha, every distinct thing is illusion, and becoming is destruction. But still we sing in the shower. I do. In the beginning, God drenched the emptiness with images. The potter, cross-legged at his wheel in Benares Market, making mud cups, another cup each second tapering up between his fingers, one more to sell the tea seller at a penny a dozen, and tea a penny a cup. The customers smash the empties, and waves of traffic grind the shards to mud for new cups in turn. And I keep a cup here next to me, holding it a while, from out of the cloud of dust that rises from the shattered pieces, the risen dust alive with fire, then settled and soaked and whirling again on the wheel that turns and looks on the world as on another cloud, on everything the heart can grasp and throw away as a passing cloud. With even enlightenment, itself another image, another cloud to break and churn a salt foam over the heart like an anemone that sucks at clouds and makes itself with clouds and sings in clouds and covers its window pane with clouds that blur and melt until one clings and holds. as once in the temple. In the time before the temple was destroyed, a young priest saw the seraphim of the Lord. Each had six wings. With two they covered their faces. With two they covered their legs and feet. With two they darted and hovered like dragonflies, or perched like griffins in the shadows near the ceiling. These are the visions, too barbarous for heaven, and too preposterous for belief on earth, God sends to taunt his prophet with the truth no one can see that leads to who knows where. A seraph took a live coal from the altar and seared the prophet's lips, and so he spoke. As the record ends, a coda in retard, the hearts in a shifting velvety ah and ah prolonged again, and again, as Lee Andrews reaches ah high, for I have to gain faith, hope, and charity. God only knows the girl who will love me. Oh, if we only could start over again. Then the hearts chant the chords again a final time. Ah, and the record turns through all the music and on into silence again.

You are listening to the Bohemian Beat, and we just heard Amelia Torini with Hold Heart. And before that, Robert Pinsky reading his poem, The Hearts. Well, we will have to end on that note, but we're going to end with a poem by Rabindranath Tagore, a famous Indian poet who lived between 1861 and 1941, a cultural icon of India. He became Asia's first Nobel laureate when he won the 1913 Nobel Prize in Literature. And the piece we will end with, based on his poetry, is called Nothing Lasts Forever. Thank you so much for joining us today on the Bohemian Beat. I hope you've enjoyed the show, and we will be back next week, same beat time, same Bohemian frequency, for more poetic entertainment. Thank you for joining me on the Bohemian Beat. I'm Riddhi.

lasts forever. 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
2: Good morning, I'm Laura Devoy. US President Donald Trump says an American Apache helicopter which crashed while patrolling the Strait of Hormuz yesterday was shot down by Iran. He says, out of necessity, the United States must respond. The BBC's Gary O'Donoghue is in Washington.
3: After what appeared to be something of a de-escalation in the wider conflict yesterday, President Trump's announcement that he will respond to the attack risks inflaming the situation once again. Both pilots were rescued and are unharmed. But now the US believes the Iranians were responsible for the downing of the Apache helicopter, domestic concerns will demand some kind of reaction. The nature of that reaction will be key in determining how significantly the situation could spiral further out of control. A proportionate act of retaliation may be containable. Anything more may instigate further tit-for-tat and push even further into the distance any prospect of a negotiated settlement.
2: First home buyers in the ACT will no longer have to pay stamp duty, housing central to Treasurer Chris Steele's second budget. Currently, only homes under $1 million in the nation's capital are exempt from stamp duty, and purchases must be below income eligibility thresholds. The ACT will become the first jurisdiction to fully abolish stamp duty for people entering the property market. Mr. Steele will hand down the budget today. Meantime, local councils across New South Wales have proposed a new system for funding essential infrastructure to unlock housing supply. The plan includes a $5 billion no-interest loans scheme for councils to bring forward the construction of roads, stormwater systems and other infrastructure. Local Government New South Wales says without upfront investment in roads, water, sewage and stormwater, housing is not being built. It says making low-interest loans available to councils could turbocharge housing construction. Three Americans and an Italian have been announced as the crew for Artemis 3, NASA's next mission as it prepares to land on the moon. The astronauts will travel inside the same Orion capsule used by Artemis 2 earlier this year as they fly in Earth's orbit and dock prototype lunar landers on the moon. The mission is being described as a rehearsal for the moon landing, penciled in for 2028. Commander Randy Bresnik spoke this morning.
4: We, the Artemis 3 crew, are honored to be able to carry this torch forward, to be able to execute our mission, to make that flame burn brighter and pass it on.
2: Former Australian of the Year Neil Danaher will be farewelled today. Mr. Danaher died last month following a decade-long battle with motor neurone disease. In 2014, he founded Fight MND, a not-for-profit organisation which raises money for research into motor neurone disease. In 2025, he was named Australian of the Year. Thousands of people are expected to attend the MCG today, including the Prime Minister and the Governor-General. The service will begin at 1 p.m. and will be live-streamed. Turning to sport, the Matildas have defeated Mexico 3-1 in their second friendly. Alana Kennedy opened the scoring in the 22nd minute, but Mexico equalised minutes later. Australia took the lead after Sam Kerr found the back of the net in the 36th minute, but the goal was recorded as an own goal as it took a deflection off Kerr's kick. Caitlin Ford extended the Matildas' lead in her 150th international match.
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5: Thomas Emerson here, independent member for Currajong. Huge congratulations to 2XX for reaching the 50-year milestone. Massive effort. I've really enjoyed every conversation I've had, and I'm looking forward to the next 50 years.

Hey music lovers, and welcome to another week of the AU Eclectic. That's right, you tuned in for another week with me, your host Ash Sandbrooks. As per usual, playing all the brand new, goddamn gorgeous, beautiful music right from across the country. Still in that sweet spot, we've got so many amazing tracks. Just this half of the show, Kylie Aldous has a new record, came out on the 30th of February, Stella Donnelly, and a brand new one from Carla Da Forno. By playing behind me is another one from Owelu Dreamhouse, came out through Hope Street Recordings. It is a stunner. You're on 2BBB, or coming at you most likely via the Community Radio Network, and guess what? You're on AU Eclectic. Okay, let's do it.

good. It's my pick of the week. His name is Alcides Neto, and the album is called MU. It's off Music in Exile Records, which a record label that we love, working with Australians who their language is English, is not their first language. And it's incredible. It's like this mix of Brazilian, but it's super contemporary to my ears. And the album, as I mentioned, is called MU, and the artist is Alcides Neto. We'll play more of him later in the show, but playing behind me is a brand new one from Kylie Oldest. She put out her album called Hybrid. Came out on the 13th of February through Inner Tribe Records, and this song's called One Time Offer. It's funky.

one-time offer by the legendary Kylie Aldist. Terrific new record from her came out on the 13th of February. It's titled Hybrid, and it came out through Inner Tribe Records, and

back an ounce from the top of that three power bracket, which was pretty phenomenal. We heard the incredible Oh Well You Dream House, followed by the El Citus Nito, my pick of the week, with a track called Ciao. Now, we're going to mix this next bracket up, and if you were tuned into the AU Eclectic where you are right now on the Community Radio Network, I finished our show with Stella Donnelly. My favourite record, my favourite song from her record, which is the title track called Love and Fortune, and unfortunately we had to break halfway through it, so I'm going to play it in its entirety tonight. It did come out in November last year, but hey, it's not that old, and it's too good not to play. And look, this little bracket is going to feature a brand new song from Carla Dal Forno. She has been away for a little while, and it's terrific to have new music from her. And it's going to finish with Georgia Night, with this infectious, incredible song called Mingle that I cannot get enough of. But hey, let's start this bracket off with Stella Donnelly, and the song is called Love and Fortune on the AU Eclectic.

about character building. Absolutely incredible song by Georgia Knight. It's called Mingle, taken from her debut album called Bean Pole. And she's based in Melbourne, and largely the whole record is recorded on that auto harp, which really fills that particular song. And many of the tracks off this record are filled with super shadowy sounds. It's really cinematic. It's soundscapey. It's super lush. It's a bit goth and synthy. I absolutely love it. I think I remember this one crept up on me. It came out late last year, but there were some earlier songs by Georgia Knight and are a bit more folky from memory. But this thing, this debut album called Beanpole is, a big shift in some more pop and, darker realms. It's pretty incredible. No shows in Australia at the moment, but she's touring New Zealand next month. So we're going to keep playing more of Georgia Knight. But I want to back announce, so it was just so strong. We started this one off with Stella Donnelly and another one from Well You Dream House, and that terrific song by Carla Del Forno. She's back and she has a brand new song called Going Out, and it's from her brand new record called Confession. It comes out through Callista Records, and it's this kind of quiet upheaval. That particular song, Going Out, it's kind of, I don't know, it's got some undercurrents about it. It is available as a pre-order via the Bandcamp. All right, let's keep kicking this on. I'm going to play a brand new one from Courtney Barnett. She's back. Brand new record coming up around the corner. We'll talk a bit more coming later on the show, but hey, you're on the AU Eclectic on the Community Radio Network. You're Courtney Barnett. Terrific.

And then the musicality on this thing is out of control. You're listening again to some more of this record, which is called Amu by Alcides Neto off the Music in Exile Records. It came out on 27th of February, but it is new to me and I'm absolutely loving it. Definitely want to try to get him on the show, and the show you are listening to is the AU Eclectic. We are churning through the songs this week. It's another rich and ripe week of incredible emerging music from right across the country. If you just tuned in, it's the AU Eclectic and you're on the Community Radio Network. Okay, we're going to mix things up a little bit with this next song by Human Movement. Now, this guy has been putting out records and tracks. He's very prolific for probably around 10 years now. He's an Australian Lebanese producer. As I mentioned, his name is Human Movement. Thinking these incredible house electronic, but he weaves it in a way that's kind of, you know, UK garage breakbeaty, but it's just so incredible. He has a brand new record coming out. I can't see any dates, but it's a double album. It's called 50-50. We're going to keep an eye on it, but there's a new song that just came out. It's called Yala Eddie, and the artist, his name is Human Movement. And hang on with this one. It's a little different that we've played tonight, or this week rather, but I hope you enjoy it. Human Movement, let's do this. You're on AU Eclectic.

It's called The New You by Mia Jelavic. It came out through Suitcase Records. It came out on the 24th of February. Now my time is almost up, but I do want to back acknowledge Kui. We heard that track, Daisies. Pretty new Sydney band. They're just absolutely incredible. Lots of poetry, visual arts, and blending of Connection to Country. That wonderful new song comes out through Messengers, their album, which came out on the 13th of February. Now, we are going to leave you tonight, well, this week, I keep saying tonight, with a track that I absolutely love by an artist who has been around for a long time but hasn't put much music out for a little while. His name's Cam Butler. Now, the song is called Clear Infinity. Cam has been around for a long time now, and he founded a band called Silver Ray that, geez, it must have been 15 years ago now, but absolutely incredible. And this new song is formidable as usual. Hey, this is going to play me out, but it's been an absolute pleasure this week. You've been listening to the AU Eclectic, thanks to the Community Radio Network, where you're most likely listening to me. And I'm going to leave you with this absolutely goddamn gorgeous, beautiful song called Clear Infinity by Cam Butler. Hey, we'll catch you next week. Hold on to this one. Okay, bye.

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2: Good morning, I'm Laura Devoy. US President Donald Trump says an American Apache helicopter which crashed while patrolling the Strait of Hormuz yesterday was shot down by Iran. He says, out of necessity, the United States must respond. The BBC's Gary O'Donoghue is in Washington.
3: After what appeared to be something of a de-escalation in the wider conflict yesterday, President Trump's announcement that he will respond to the attack risks inflaming the situation once again. Both pilots were rescued and are unharmed. But now the US believes the Iranians were responsible for the downing of the Apache helicopter, domestic concerns will demand some kind of reaction. The nature of that reaction will be key in determining how significantly the situation could spiral further out of control. A proportionate act of retaliation may be containable. Anything more may instigate further tit-for-tat and push even further into the distance any prospect of a negotiated settlement.
2: First home buyers in the ACT will no longer have to pay stamp duty, housing central to Treasurer Chris Steele's second budget. Currently, only homes under $1 million in the nation's capital are exempt from stamp duty, and purchases must be below income eligibility thresholds. The ACT will become the first jurisdiction to fully abolish stamp duty for people entering the property market. Mr. Steele will hand down the budget today. Meantime, local councils across New South Wales have proposed a new system for funding essential infrastructure to unlock housing supply. The plan includes a $5 billion no-interest loans scheme for councils to bring forward the construction of roads, stormwater systems and other infrastructure. Local Government New South Wales says without upfront investment in roads, water, sewage and stormwater, housing is not being built. It says making low-interest loans available to councils could turbocharge housing construction. Three Americans and an Italian have been announced as the crew for Artemis 3, NASA's next mission as it prepares to land on the moon. The astronauts will travel inside the same Orion capsule used by Artemis 2 earlier this year as they fly in Earth's orbit and dock prototype lunar landers on the moon. The mission is being described as a rehearsal for the moon landing, penciled in for 2028. Commander Randy Bresnik spoke this morning.
4: We, the Artemis 3 crew, are honored to be able to carry this torch forward, to be able to execute our mission, to make that flame burn brighter and pass it on.
2: Former Australian of the Year Neil Danaher will be farewelled today. Mr. Danaher died last month following a decade-long battle with motor neurone disease. In 2014, he founded Fight MND, a not-for-profit organisation which raises money for research into motor neurone disease. In 2025, he was named Australian of the Year. Thousands of people are expected to attend the MCG today, including the Prime Minister and the Governor-General. The service will begin at 1 p.m. and will be live-streamed. Turning to sport, the Matildas have defeated Mexico 3-1 in their second friendly. Alana Kennedy opened the scoring in the 22nd minute, but Mexico equalised minutes later. Australia took the lead after Sam Kerr found the back of the net in the 36th minute, but the goal was recorded as an own goal as it took a deflection off Kerr's kick. Caitlin Ford extended the Matildas' lead in her 150th international match.
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6: 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I've been doing Fuzzy Logic since I don't remember when, 2006, I think it was. 2XX has changed my life. Happy birthday, 2XX, 50 years. Awesome.

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1: Good morning, I'm Laura Devoy. US President Donald Trump says an American Apache helicopter which crashed while patrolling the Strait of Hormuz yesterday was shot down by Iran. He says, out of necessity, the United States must respond. The BBC's Gary O'Donoghue is in Washington.
2: After what appeared to be something of a de-escalation in the wider conflict yesterday, President Trump's announcement that he will respond to the attack risks inflaming the situation once again. Both pilots were rescued and are unharmed. But now the US believes the Iranians were responsible for the downing of the Apache helicopter, domestic concerns will demand some kind of reaction. The nature of that reaction will be key in determining how significantly the situation could spiral further out of control. A proportionate act of retaliation may be containable. Anything more may instigate further tit-for-tat and push even further into the distance any prospect of a negotiated settlement.
1: First home buyers in the ACT will no longer have to pay stamp duty, housing central to Treasurer Chris Steele's second budget. Currently, only homes under $1 million in the nation's capital are exempt from stamp duty, and purchases must be below income eligibility thresholds. The ACT will become the first jurisdiction to fully abolish stamp duty for people entering the property market. Mr. Steele will hand down the budget today. Meantime, local councils across New South Wales have proposed a new system for funding essential infrastructure to unlock housing supply. The plan includes a $5 billion no-interest loans scheme for councils to bring forward the construction of roads, stormwater systems and other infrastructure. Local Government New South Wales says without upfront investment in roads, water, sewage and stormwater, housing is not being built. It says making low-interest loans available to councils could turbocharge housing construction. Three Americans and an Italian have been announced as the crew for Artemis 3, NASA's next mission as it prepares to land on the moon. The astronauts will travel inside the same Orion capsule used by Artemis 2 earlier this year as they fly in Earth's orbit and dock prototype lunar landers on the moon. The mission is being described as a rehearsal for the moon landing, penciled in for 2028. Commander Randy Bresnik spoke this morning.
3: We, the Artemis 3 crew, are honored to be able to carry this torch forward, to be able to execute our mission, to make that flame burn brighter and pass it on.
1: Former Australian of the Year Neil Danaher will be farewelled today. Mr. Danaher died last month following a decade-long battle with motor neurone disease. In 2014, he founded Fight MND, a not-for-profit organisation which raises money for research into motor neurone disease. In 2025, he was named Australian of the Year. Thousands of people are expected to attend the MCG today, including the Prime Minister and the Governor-General. The service will begin at 1 p.m. and will be live streamed. Turning to sport, the Matildas have defeated Mexico 3-1 in their second friendly. Alana Kennedy opened the scoring in the 22nd minute, but Mexico equalised minutes later. Australia took the lead after Sam Kerr found the back of the net in the 36th minute, but the goal was recorded as an own goal as it took a deflection off Kerr's kick. Caitlin Ford extended the Matildas' lead in her 150th international match.
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Hello. My name is Edie. I present this program local and live on 2XXFM 98.3 odd Wednesdays from 5 till 6. And I've just played the first song that we're going to hear. It's by a band called Cola. And the song was called Force Position. They are from Montreal, Canada. And you might be thinking, Edie, that doesn't sound very local. Okay, but hear me out. They're playing tomorrow at the UC Hub, which is on the University of Canberra campus, for those who don't know. We're going to get into some more music, local and live music. Next up, I'm going to play a couple of bands that are supporting Cola at that show tomorrow night. First up, Crocodilus with Cup of Tea.

That was Spice. Sorry, not Spice. That was Spouse. Spouse with Bite Your Elbow. And before that, Crocodilus with Cup of Tea. And if you were listening from the very start of the show, we started with Cola with, what's it called? Force Position. All three of those bands are special because they're all playing tomorrow night at the UC Hub. But Spouse as well are playing on Saturday night at Shadows with Anhedonia, and Spouse, very beloved local band. One of the members, or two of the members, now live in Melbourne, so a great opportunity for you to catch Spouse if you're a Spouse fan. 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

That was Hot Glue with Bad Dog. They're playing Descent on Saturday, this Saturday. I'm actually not sure who's supporting them for that show, because Vanishing Sound was, but then had to pull out, I think. My house is in an internet black hole, and sometimes I try to look things up, they don't load, I forget to go back to it. But before that, we heard Machine on a Break. They're playing the Basso tomorrow night, actually, with Dreamworm, which is an incredible band name, Windfall and Sprawler. 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This is a show on 2XXFM 98.3, and it is about what local bands and musicians are doing in our city and who is playing live and just what's happening in the local scene. So I hope you're enjoying the show so far. I'm about to play Jasmine Mary, who is performing this Friday at Smith's Alternative. This song is called Memphis.

Ophelia Sabine with Irvine Street. I always wonder if Irvine Street is a reference to Irvine Street in Watson, because I used to live on Irvine Street for a while. Some beautiful field recordings of frogs to start and end that track as well. Ophelia Sabine is playing on Friday with Jasmine Mary, who we heard from before, with her their track Memphis. Jasmine Mary is from New Zealand and is a contemporary Flying Records Flying Nun Records artist. Yeah, so we have a lot of international acts visiting Canberra this week. Next up, I'm going to play Hannah Stredden with Can 2. Hannah Stredden is playing on Sunday the 21st at Gang Gang, so that's not this Sunday but next Sunday. And after that track, I think I'll get into the gig guide. But for now, here's Can 2.

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My name is Edie and this program is called Local and Live. And as part of this program, I like to give a gig guide to what shows, music shows are happening this week. So that's what we're going to do now. Tomorrow night, there's actually three shows on. At Descent, there's a sort of experimental electronic show. In an interesting format, I think there's six acts, but they're performing in pairs. So there's Your Mother's Disgusting Window and Blood of a Pomegranate. There's Nimby vs. Funko and Shaking and Drelm. That's at Descent at 7 p.m. At the Baso, there's Dreamworm, Windfall, Sprawler, and Machine on a Break. And at the UC Hub, there's Cola, Crocodilus, and Spouse. On Friday, Mike Oldfield, who you might remember from the very famous composition and record Tubular Bells, is performing at the Canberra Theatre. Also on Friday, Jasmine Mary, Dogname, and Ophelia at Smith's. On Saturday, Hot Glue at Descent. Also Maxine and Stonebird at Smith's at 3 p.m. Tender and Corduroy Company at Smith's at 6 p.m. And the Smith's Band open mic with the Anthills at 9 p.m. The Invisible Bees at 10 p.m. and Encore at 11 p.m. Also on Saturday is Spouse with Anhedonia at Shadows. And at Gang Gang, a pop electronic duo called New York, who are from New York, supported by Alias Era and Genie. On Sunday, an artist from Japan called Kei Takahashi, an artist from the Blue Mountains called Shikuditsa, and I'm sorry for my pronunciation, but Shikuditsa Cruise, Nimby again, Narcissistic Ejaculation. That's at Descent at 6 p.m. and there's also Thirsty Merc at the Baso. So next up, I'm going to play the artist from Japan, Kei Takahashi, who's also an experimental artist and incorporates the use of traditional instruments into her work. This is a song that I found on an album of recorded children's songs. It's called The Gold Bug.

All right. That was NIMBY with N6. NIMBY is the improvised experimental project of Ruben Ingall. Ruben is performing twice this week as NIMBY, on Sunday at Descent with Kei Takahashi, who we heard from before that with the Gold Bug, but also tomorrow night at Descent with Your Mother's Disgusting Window, Blood of a Pomegranate, and Funko and Shaking and Drelm. And I think the NIMBY set is a combination with Funko. Next up is I'm going to play a track by Your Mother's Disgusting Window. Strong language warning, and I will say it's got some pretty heavy themes. The Bandcamp described the EP that this came off as being written from a place of despair, and the event says the music can be both physically and emotionally painful to listen to. So I just want to give that warning before we hear from Your Mother's Disgusting Window with Pig World.

New York with Alone, and before that, Your Mother's Disgusting Window with Pig World. You could see them on Thursday, and you can see New York on Saturday at Gang Gang with Alias, Era, and Genie. All right, I've come to the end of Local and Live for this week. Don't forget that it's an option to subscribe to 2XXFM. It's an option to volunteer, and that we're celebrating our 50th year on air this year. And there are some events, an exhibition at CMAG, Canberra Museum and Gallery, that's currently running. I will see you next week. And I don't have a lot of time left, but here's just a little bit of Genie Beanie in the Washing Machine. I'm gonna

0: I'm Laura Devoy. US President Donald Trump says an American Apache helicopter which crashed while patrolling the Strait of Hormuz yesterday was shot down by Iran. He says, out of necessity, the United States must respond. The BBC's Gary O'Donoghue is in Washington.
1: After what appeared to be something of a de-escalation in the wider conflict yesterday, President Trump's announcement that he will respond to the attack risks inflaming the situation once again. Both pilots were rescued and are unharmed. But now the US believes the Iranians were responsible for the downing of the Apache helicopter, domestic concerns will demand some kind of reaction. The nature of that reaction will be key in determining how significantly the situation could spiral further out of control. A proportionate act of retaliation may be containable. Anything more may instigate further tit-for-tat and push even further into the distance any prospect of a negotiated settlement.
0: First home buyers in the ACT will no longer have to pay stamp duty, housing central to Treasurer Chris Steele's second budget. Currently, only homes under $1 million in the nation's capital are exempt from stamp duty, and purchases must be below income eligibility thresholds. The ACT will become the first jurisdiction to fully abolish stamp duty for people entering the property market. Mr. Steele will hand down the budget today. Meantime, local councils across New South Wales have proposed a new system for funding essential infrastructure to unlock housing supply. The plan includes a $5 billion no-interest loans scheme for councils to bring forward the construction of roads, stormwater systems and other infrastructure. Local Government New South Wales says without upfront investment in roads, water, sewage and stormwater, housing is not being built. It says making low-interest loans available to councils could turbocharge housing construction. Three Americans and an Italian have been announced as the crew for Artemis 3, NASA's next mission as it prepares to land on the moon. The astronauts will travel inside the same Orion capsule used by Artemis 2 earlier this year as they fly in Earth's orbit and dock prototype lunar landers on the moon. The mission is being described as a rehearsal for the moon landing, penciled in for 2028. Commander Randy Bresnik spoke this morning.
2: We, the Artemis 3 crew, are honored to be able to carry this torch forward, to be able to execute our mission, to make that flame burn brighter and pass it on.
0: Former Australian of the Year Neil Danaher will be farewelled today. Mr. Danaher died last month following a decade-long battle with motor neurone disease. In 2014, he founded Fight MND, a not-for-profit organisation which raises money for research into motor neurone disease. In 2025, he was named Australian of the Year. Thousands of people are expected to attend the MCG today, including the Prime Minister and the Governor-General. The service will begin at 1 p.m. and will be live-streamed. Turning to sport, the Matildas have defeated Mexico 3-1 in their second friendly. Alana Kennedy opened the scoring in the 22nd minute, but Mexico equalised minutes later. Australia took the lead after Sam Kerr found the back of the net in the 36th minute, but the goal was recorded as an own goal as it took a deflection off Kerr's kick. Caitlin Ford extended the Matildas' lead in her 150th international match.
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3: We wish to advise the following program contains coarse language and drug references. Listener discretion is advised. Hello and welcome to Let's Talk. My name is Karen Durante. Before I begin, I'd like to acknowledge our ancestors and our elders whose shoulders we stand on. I also want to acknowledge traditional owners across the country where we broadcast to, and also acknowledge that Aboriginal and Torres Strait Islander peoples have never ceded their sovereignty. Well, we've got the fellas together again for another catch-up. We did something similar to this back in March of this year. I can't believe how quickly the time has flown. We had Carver Watson, who's from Gargan, George Quaden, Quaden Georgetown. We were going to have Jai Lawton with us as well from AAMI, but he's not able to join us. But a very good friend of his is Jeremy Donovan, who joins us. Jeremy, welcome to Let's Talk and to the men's circle with the, don't include me, obviously, but...
4: honorary member today.
3: Honorary member.
5: Yeah, honorary member. Honorary member. I welcome. Thank you, Mob. Thanks for having me.
3: I do want to quickly get all of you to tell us who your mob are. So we'll start off with you, Carver.
4: No worries. My name's Carver Watson. Birriggubbron Kungaloo are my people, but I was born and raised here in Brisbane. And pleased to be here.
3: Quaden, when I get your name right.
6: First of all, thank you very much for having me here. Yeah, Quaden Georgetown, got links to the Biggable mob through my mother's line and your main people through my birthright, through my last name. Born here in South Brisbane, didn't grow up on country, had a little bit of connections with Cherbourg as a lot of my family come from there. But done most of my growing up down south in Sydney, yeah.
3: And Jeremy, who's your mob?
5: I'm a really proud Googler Yalandu man and Gumbangia man. So on my father's side, my grandfather was a Googler Yalandu man. So but all Googler Nyugal, Western Yalandu. And my grandmother, my dad's mum, was a Gumbangia woman from the mid-north coast, which is where that, you know, famous surname comes from, you know, the Emma, the likes of, you know, our very own Aretha Franklin, Emma Donovan and Casey Donovan. So that's where that surname comes from. But like Quaden, I didn't grow up on country. I wasn't afforded that privilege. And I grew up down in Sydney, you know, but I was, you know, nurtured by, you know, predominantly around Redfern, Waterloo and that area growing up.
3: Well, look, for context for our listeners, we gathered Carver and Quaden previously, as I mentioned, to have a conversation with fellas about the issues that matter to them. And one of the things that we focused on was substance abuse, alcohol addiction. And I guess that's something, Jeremy, that you talk to men about.
5: Yeah, look, it's, you know, I guess I'm... You know, I'm one of the really, you know, privileged ones and fortunate ones that I'm able to articulate my story and the challenges that I've faced, you know, as a result of substance abuse. You know, but let's just, addiction, because addiction comes in so many forms. And tragically, as a result of not addressing, I guess, the traumatic nature of how I grew up, it's played a significant role in different addictions and overcoming those addictions and the different tools and the different things that have helped me, you know, navigate the world, because the world's a complicated place sometimes. And when you have unresolved trauma, especially childhood trauma, and not necessarily the right framework around you to unpack it, it can become a really disorientating thing to deal with. And so for me, I had, as a young person growing up, you know, been completely disconnected from my Aboriginality, from my indigeneity. Like I didn't even know, like I wasn't even told that I was black growing up. I was told that I was Maori. And so, you know, I grew up with this understanding that I was, had this Polynesian link. And so at 12 years old, you know, I was standing in Bajura Children's Court, which Quaden would know, you know, over in Glebe. And, you know, I went to the toilet and there was an Aboriginal flag painted, you know, scribbled or graffitied on the back of the door. And I remember seeing it, and I remember thinking, what is this? All of a sudden I've got people telling me that, in fact, that I'm not Māori, that my father was Aboriginal. I don't even know what that is. I don't have a reference for it, and now I'm looking at an Aboriginal flag painted on the back of the children's court toilet door. And ultimately I chased my identity into the prison. And the first time I was incarcerated at 13 years old, for the first time I felt black, because, I looked around and I was surrounded by black fellas, other young fellas that were just as lost, just as broken, just as disorientated in the world as I was. And we were finding balance incarcerated. And we were finding a home, and we were finding our people, and we were finding who we were. And so this narrative was defined by, to be incarcerated was to be black. And it's the polar opposite. So all of the trauma that I was subjected to, as a result, the sort of the out-of-home care system and the failings of that system, and then, the trauma of the juvenile detention centres back then, I did the majority of my sentences at Mount Penang, or it was called Mount Penang then, it's now called Frank Baxter Juvenile Detention Centre up in Carrying, but they were abhorrent conditions, and the way that we were treated was horrific. While, I don't attest to ever say that I was an angel. I was making a lot of silly choices and, I was doing things the wrong way. I was committing the crimes. I'm never going to deny that. But the problem in our country we have is that once you're incarcerated, that should be the punishment, and then you should begin healing. But the moment you're incarcerated, they begin subjecting you to more and more trauma. Like the abuse that we were subjected to in those homes is abhorrent. It's not uncommon for, the nightmares still, to plague you, and then I transitioned from that into adult prison for, my young adult life until I found freedom in culture.
7: While you were telling your story, I noticed that Quaden was nodding a lot. I guess there is some crossover there, Quaden, given your own experience.
6: First of all, thank you for sharing that, Jeremy, brother. Appreciate that. As Jeremy entered a few areas that I'm really familiar with and the systems I'm really familiar with, so I just, it was easy for me to identify, where he was talking about certain institutions, being trapped up in them institutions, the revisiting of trauma, what it does on young men trapped in them institutions, and like you were saying about the identity crisis and a lot of young black fellas feeling they find their identity and their manhood within prison systems, but, it's like I put it down to a form of trauma bonding, we sort of get caught in that. But, that's mainly while I was nodding, because I share a lot of the vision. I've seen it. I understand where he's coming from. I understand what the disconnection does to him, black men of that calibre, where it can lead them, and especially the point there about there is no safe systems within prisons. There's no reform or corrections.
4: It's not healing or...
6: Yeah. Unless you have been taught certain systems that you learn over time, you have to heal yourself or find the right sources, whether rehabs or that sort of stuff, you know what I mean? But it doesn't... It can start in prisons with a mindset, but when people are in that disconnection stage, that struggle stage, it can actually put them in an adverse... where they go from, that's why we have that recidivism, where they start off as petty crime, major crime, then they're stuck in them institutions.
5: One of the biggest things is that, this narrative of healing requires feeling. And when we're so broken, we don't want to feel, so then we numb ourselves with the addiction, because it hurts to feel, because then all of the, emotions of, which as young men, not even as Aboriginal men or Torres Strait Islander men, as black men, it's not even, but as men, we were never given the tools to navigate feelings, it was this narrative of it was weak to cry, but I can't tell you how many times, I spent my entire nights in those cold, wet, damp, lonely, empty, soulless cells with just tears, soaking my cheeks, I wrote a poem that my cheeks were riverbeds because they just carried so much water.
4: Yeah. It's a really interesting, it's not interesting, but, when often people talk about addiction, and even how we treat addiction, it's like a lot of people will look at that as the problem to be dealt with or addressed, but often addiction is the symptom, I think is what we're saying, eh? You know, that men...
5: Absolutely.
4: And, you know, and women, but when we're talking about addiction, it's often that unresolved trauma, it's that thing of escaping, you know, that the addiction is the escape of not dealing with that unresolved trauma or need to heal.
6: Yeah.
4: And often, and I'd just be keen to get both of your views around, you know, when we talk about treatment options and healing, you know, what's your experiences with those sort of treatment processes and models?
6: I'll let you go first, Brother Jeremy.
5: Yeah, look, you know, to me, healing came to me via the country. You know, when I was in 1997, which seems like a long time, excuse my language, but, you know, what was a long time ago, but it's not that really a long time ago.
4: 30 years, brother.
5: It's, but, yeah, 30 years, thanks for making me, I just got to stop saying that word. But, you know, like now I feel like, you just call me uncle from now on, you know, but the reality is the narrative of healing came to me when I left Sydney and went back to North Queensland with my nan and pop, and country healed me, you know, because, and then culture healed me, because all of a sudden I was being given a reference point of who I was and where I came from, what I was connected to and what I belonged to. And nothing was the narrative I'd raised, you know, I'd grown up with this narrative of everything, you know, life was about what I could attain, because then that belonged to me. And then the moment I went back to culture and to community, it was about what I belonged to. And having a belonging, it ended this craving for a longing to knowing who I was. And it gave me a sense of stability, and it then gave me purpose, because, you know, culture became the narrative of my purpose. I found every time that life, you know, got a little bit sticky, that the one thing that in my life that was always solid was this navigation of law and culture. And, you know, when I lost my way as a, you know, later on in life, at, you know, sort of what, 15 years in of law and culture. And, you know, when I lost my way as a, you know, later on in life, at, you know, sort of what, 15

narrative of violence. I didn't have a mechanism of control if I was drinking. And so the moment he was born, the night that he was born, I was arrested again, and I vowed to myself while I was in Surry Hills Watch House, I'm never going to pick up another bottle of alcohol again. And, you know, like, fortunately, you know, the strong-willed mind of myself, you know, I never did it. I never picked up, you know, a bottle of grog again, you know. And so, but that's not to say I haven't, I've had my own challenges with other addiction, you know, like, because, you know, the narrative of cocaine and methamphetamines, you know, like, it became an escape for me at 30, you know, 37 years old, you know, when things started, when my marriage to the, you know, the mother of my kids, dissolved, it was on the back of, you know, I'd been working up in the Northern Territory on the Royal Commission into, you know, the kids that were abused while they're incarcerated. And what I re-traumatized myself really badly by that prison system. And, you know, the coping mechanisms that I navigated that space were straight back into addiction, you know. And that addiction came by the way of, it came by the way of cocaine, it came by the way of methamphetamines, it came by the way of prostitution, it came by the way of gambling, you know. And it was like, you know, the ultimate quaddy that just, you know, that I was chasing an escape, or I was escaping, you know, the world through the distractions of my addiction, and the addictions were just destroying me, you know, quicker than I could hold on to. And, you know, I was, you know, really privileged in a way that I say this because a lot of people don't manage to salvage their work life, but I somehow managed to, you know, be able to turn up to, you know, a stage and present a keynote, and then, you know, jump off the stage and then find myself in the, you know, in the closest pokey room, you know, with a bag of cocaine. And then, you know, that led me down the path of, you know, into the next brothel. And, you know, it was just, you know, I was on a path of destruction. And it wasn't until, you know, I know the point that everything changed again for me, because, and I was only talking about it with my son the other day, that, you know, in, you know, just prior to the, you know, the COVID wave coming through, it was at the height of, you know, all of my addiction, and everything was coming to a crashing point because my money was running out, you know. And I was sitting in Parramatta Children's Court with my son, and my son was charged with a serious offence. And I looked at my son and I just burst into tears, because everything I had tried to provide for my kids was so they never saw what we were subjected to, Quaden, you know, and you understand that. And all of a sudden I'm sitting there and my son's charged with the same offence that I was charged with. And all of a sudden I looked at it, I completely failed because of my own addiction. I'd never addressed it. And, you know, fortunately for me, you know, I was able to at that point spend every last cent that I had, you know, to get my son good legal representation, which I was never afforded, because it was always just legal aid. And, you know, this narrative of just plead guilty and, you know, cop it in the chin, you know, was, you know, what I was always told. But I was able to get my son good legal representation. And, you know, he got off on a, you know, he got off on a 12-month curfew and a, you know, good behaviour bond, and no conviction recorded. And I looked at my son. I remember hugging him on the steps out the front, and I said, "I'm sorry I let you down." I said, "Now I have to go and heal." And I literally, 4 days later, I jumped on a plane and I flew out to the Kimberley, you know, which is not my country. It's, you know, completely foreign country. And I took a job with the Mirangadrong Aboriginal Corporation here, which is their native title body, helping build their social and emotional wellbeing programs. You know, but ultimately I used it as a tool to rebuild my own life, because I could just escape from the pressures of what everyone was wanting from me constantly. And, you know, I could focus on healing a community that was really broken as a result of alcoholism. And I could also use the country out here to heal myself. And so I worked 3 days a week, 4 days a week, and I went fishing the other 3 days a week. And, you know, for 2 years, you know, through that COVID lockdown, I really rebuilt myself with the tools that my grandparents had given me, which was culture and community. And, you know, it really, you know, allowed me to address some of the childhood trauma that, you know, the trauma that I'd never addressed.
I was comfortable with the talking about the prison system. I was comfortable about talking about the violence. I was comfortable talking about the associations of, you know, the crime that I was committing in Sydney.

0: what I was never comfortable about was talking about some of the sexual abuse that we were subjected to as men, because that raised a whole lot of vulnerability that, you know, if I talk about that, am I a man? Because, you know, I had to be really honest about some of the things that, you know, went on, and I had to understand what role I played in some of that. And that was the part that was destroying me, because, and I don't know, you know, how confronting this conversation is. And I really want to be mindful that there are a lot of men, unfortunately, in this country, and especially with our mob, that have been subjected to, you know, various degrees of sexual abuse that have never come to terms with it and never addressed it. And so I want to be mindful that I'm careful of what we talk about on this yarn, you know. But there's an element of what I needed to come to terms with, because, you know, as a 13-year-old, you know, I remember being, you know, touched by, you know, someone that was supposed to be protecting us. I didn't know how to navigate the space of what I was being confronted with. And then I started thinking, like, am I gay? Did I like it? All these things, like, questioned my masculinity, you know, like, and it attacked my, you know, the values or the integrity system of what I've built my, you know, my character on as a strong man. And, you know, this country allowed me the time to unpack that narrative with the tools that my grandfather gave me. And, you know, the biggest tool my grandfather gave me, he gave me a fire. And he taught me how to make a fire. And my grandfather said to me, this is the most important thing my grandfather ever said to me. And he said to me, son, you can either go and get wood, hardwood, and put that on the fire, and that will burn all night, and it will keep you and it will keep everyone you love warm. Or you can be lazy and you can tip petrol on that fire and it will burn everything down around you. And when I wasn't addressing all of my trauma, honestly, it was like putting fire. It was like putting petrol on a fire, because I just couldn't contain it. I couldn't keep it in check. And so the fire became my place of healing. That, you know, every night for, you know, the 2 years living out here, there was seldom a night that I didn't have a fire, even when it was 40 degrees. After work, I'd come home and I'd make a little fire and I'd put some wood on it and I would sit by it and I would consider, you know, all the things that were important to how I rebuild myself and how I rebuild the version of myself that I want to represent for the next, you know, part of my life.
1: We shall quietly reflect on what Jeremy has just shared with us. Some really... I just don't have the words for it.
2: I first of all just appreciate you telling your story, mate. You know, like, it's very powerful and it takes a lot of strength and courage. And, you know, obviously you've done the work to get to a point where you can voice that stuff. I think, you know, when we think about particularly men's health, and, you know, those really sad, unfortunate circumstances when, you know, people end their own lives, you know, often there's this thing where mob suffer in silence. You know, and they carry a burden, they suffer quietly, and, you know, talking is a huge part of healing as well, I think. And so, yeah, we thank you for your courage to tell your story.
0: I see it as my obligation to my people, not even, like, you know, my people first, but then, you know, other men, you know, but my people first. And I'm unashamed about that. You know, that it's my obligation to my people first and then other men to be able to, you know, that to have the courage to tell this story, because I know how many men take their own lives as a result of the not having the safety and the strength to be able to speak that pain for the first time. And it doesn't mean that it sets everyone free, but I know that by giving permission for men to hear my story, it gives them comfort and maybe the strength to one day just whisper the words, even if it's not to someone else, but just whisper it to a fire, and your fire will heal it. And gradually you'll get the courage. If you can learn to talk it to the fire, you will learn to speak it to another man that can hold that space for you with the integrity that it deserves, because that's the place that we need to create for men, is somewhere safe for us to go, because right now, where do we go? Like, how do we create a space that's safe for us to have this really, like, deep conversations about the trauma that we've been exposed to? And without blaming anyone, like, that's the thing, is that our parents, you know, and all the people raising us, they did the best they could in many cases, you know, but they were subjected to policies that were, you know, poisoning them. So, you know, it's not about, you know, blaming at any point. It's just coming to terms with what is the pain that we hold and walk with as men, as Aboriginal men, and then what's our obligation to other men, but then to the future. Because Sister said it when she was doing the introduction, we stand on the shoulders of giants. But some of our giants were on their knees. They were broken. And so it's our obligation to not just stand on their shoulders, but it's to give a platform of absolute certainty for the next generation to stand on our shoulders, and we're unwavered by the winds that blow, because we have the strength and might and courage and resilience of our, you know, forefathers that, you know, and foremothers that walked before us.
1: Let's talk about NAMA.
2: Yeah, no, for sure. So, you know, you're doing some great work up there, bud. And just for the audience out there, what is NAMA, and how did it come about?
0: So I started doing work with Wurundjeri Aboriginal Corporation last year with the Strongmen's Program. The CEO, Adrian McCann, he approached me about, they received some philanthropic funding from the Paul Ramsey Foundation to create for the men's movement. And I said to them, I would love to create a movement, you know, that connected Aboriginal men's services, you know, all the way across the north. That if you drew a line in Broome and you dragged it all the way through Katherine and then across to, you know, Palm Island, you know, not excluding the rest of Australia, but, you know, at first, you know, connecting as many of the northern Aboriginal men's groups as possible, you know, we could create a song line of communication, you know, between men's groups. And so it was agreed upon by, you know, the CEO, and also with Michael Torres, who's an incredible, you know, runs incredible men's services out of Darwin, and the GY Gawalung Yawalung, which is the women's domestic violence shelter here in Kununurra. So the funding was allocated to those three bodies, and they've just sort of given me, I guess, an open slather on how we connected. And so, you know, the first version, I flew across the Broome, and then I travelled, you know, all the way up to Jadigan, on Badijawi country, and then into, you know, the Fitzroy Valley, Fitzroy River, Muttawarra, and then across to Halls Creek, into Wyndham, Kununurra, and then from there went to Darwin and flew to Cairns and visited Mareeba, Cairns, up to Cooktown, and, you know, just connecting different men's services, men's ranger groups along the way, and we're just about to do Northeast Arnhem Land and also up to the Torres Strait with Bala Fraser Nye and Bala Laurie Nona. You know, they indicated how important it is for the men of the Torres Strait to be, you know, sort of included in this piece. And, you know, so what it essentially is a network of, you know, just creating a network of conversations for Aboriginal men to be able to have conversations across the country. We already, you know, we're already doing it in some way, like, because we're watching videos of, you know, mob from the Kimberley, how they hunt turtle and where, how they hunt dugong, and, you know, what's their, you know, vice versa. They're watching our mob over in, you know, in the Cape, and the different videos coming out. And so they're already watching it, interacting with each other through budget. But how do we actually connect each other? And so That's my ultimate goal with it, is just to create a network of conversation where, you know, we, you know, maybe on a monthly basis, we, you know, create a Northern Australian Aboriginal Men's Alliance, you know, Zoom call where everyone gets on, just has a laugh, talks about what camps are running, how we engage with each other. You know, are there opportunities for, you know, men from the East Kimberley to travel out to, you know, to Cape York and experience their country, and just, you know, sort of have these narratives where men are getting together, you know, on the basis of preserving culture, and also talking about some of the really major things that are affecting, you know, our roles as Aboriginal men in our communities. That, you know, so many of, you know, tragically, so many of our men, you know, end up incarcerated. Young kids, you know, look to their fathers are behind the wire. And, you know, so how do we ensure we build capacity and strength of men so our young men are seeing us as the role models that we rightfully deserve to be in our communities. And so it's a really exciting, you know, piece. Obviously, as I said before, you know, I love men like good ways, you know, like, the, you know, working with men and working with, you know, building their capacity to speak and to lead, because, you know, having strong men lead our communities in the way that we have always led our communities is really powerful. And that's not, you know, overstepping, you know, the places where matriarchal law, you know, still holds a dominant space. It's just saying that men's leadership and the narrative of leading men is a really powerful conversation that needs to be had with our men. And essentially, you know, one of the biggest things I look around is that we have these, you know, we have these peak bodies that represent women. We have peak bodies for domestic violence. We have peak bodies for family violence. We have peak bodies for health. We have peak bodies for children. We don't have a peak body for men. So who's advocating on our behalf? You know, and that's why the words I'm not heard, because we don't really have a, but you know, there's a minister for women, but there's not a minister for men, you know, and, yeah. And that's the thing, is that, you know, we actually need to have these things, because our men in our society, and this is not just our Aboriginal men, but men in society are dying because there's not a body that's actually listening to what are the concerns that men have.
2: There's a really, and I think we're going to have to do this for another program, so it won't be today. But one of the conversations that Karen had raised with me in thinking about more men's health programs is this, you know, this rise of the manosphere. We see all what you'd call that, you know, toxic masculine sort of influences around, you know, hyper masculinity and all that sort of stuff. And there's a really, it's like there's a real gap there for what healthy, strong, deadly manhood or examples of men are.
1: Yeah.
2: You know, that young people are falling into this trap of, oh, you got to have all, you know, you got to be with, have all these women on the side or on the go. You got to have, you know, millions of dollars.
1: And, in the bank.
2: In the bank and all that sort of stuff. And it's really, what's the word? It's almost that it's, cliche of toxic masculinity, you know?
1: It feels gamma too, though.
0: You know, like the majority of that shit that's our young people are glamorizing on the internet. Like I've rubbed shoulders with some of these people. They're not. It's not even real. Yeah. They don't even own the Ferraris. They're rented. Anyone can rent a Ferrari if you go to Dubai.
2: Yeah.
0: You know, like it's not even real. You know, like this is the thing, is that, you know, real leadership needs to be exposed. You know, and real leadership of men that are, that are actually supporting each other. Men, you know, show our kids the power of what it looks like when 60 men are sitting by a fire and just laughing together.
2: Mm.
0: Because that narrative is powerful. You know, that it's a really powerful narrative when men are just supporting each other and standing by each other and not chopping each other down.
1: I certainly know that there was a lot of support for white men in the fact that there were all these men sheds that were set up. I think it would have been in the 90s and stuff like that. I don't know whether Aboriginal or Torres Strait Islander men were invited to be part of that movement to set up their own shed, but having a place or advocate
2: for
1: yourself.
2: It was the 90s. They were probably worried we were going to take it back in a land grab. Hey, Brother Jeremy, it's really amazing to hear the deadly work that NAMA is doing, that you're doing in establishing NAMA. And I'm sure not only are all those groups really keen to be part of something really powerful, but also, you know, it must be inspiring for you, mate, to get around and see all these deadly programs and see men in other communities all with, you know, similar hopes and aspirations and wanting to do great stuff and be pillars of their communities and families. So look, I reckon they probably we want to keep track of it, and if there's anything we can do to continue to shine a light on it,
1: we will catch up with you definitely in 2 months' time.
0: Absolutely, and look, these yarns as well, you know, around the men's space. Anything I can do to, you know, if, you know, just, you know, support, you know, the messaging, just reach out. Like, obviously, it's something that it's a big part of my why. You know, like when you see men rebuild their lives from, you know, like what Quaden's done, you know, like, and, you know, massive love and respect to you, brother, because I know the road that you've walked. I know the challenges we still face in our journey, bros.
3: Amen.
0: You know, so, you know, like, I just feel like the more we can shine a light on men like Quaden, you know, people that have had a journey similar to mine, you know, and show that success narrative. And what's, you know, success is not, you know, defined by bundles of money. Success is defined by how we stand upright and how we smile and how we laugh. And that should be the measurement of our success.
1: Appreciate your time, Jeremy.
0: And thank you, Mob.
1: And thank you, Carver, for co-hosting beautifully. And, of course, to you too, Quaiden, for joining us for this conversation.
3: Thank you, Carver.
1: We'll catch up with you in maybe 2 months' time.
3: Thank you.
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5: Today I am broadcasting at the Link Up Queensland's 2026 Sorry Day Breakfast event, which is held here every year on a Friday at Cranbrook Place within Orley Park West End. It is an opportunity where people can come together to honour the strength of Stolen Generation survivors and their descendants and to show their support for their ongoing healing. So proceedings are about to get underway. This is, you know, at 8:30, so it will be happening as this broadcast goes to air. But we'll have MC Bo de la Cruz speaking to us soon. We're also going to catch up with the CEO of Link Up Queensland, Pat Thompson. Also spoke to Butchelor Elder Auntie Lorraine Woolley about her connection, or at least her family's connection to this place. But you can live stream the event as well, and if you go to the Link Up Queensland website, you can see everything that unfolds here from about 8:30 at least Queensland time. Joining us now from the National Sorry Day event here at Cranbrook Place is Pat Thompson, who is the CEO of Link Up Queensland. Pat, a beautiful day for today's ceremony. I guess were you a little bit organised the start of the week with all that rain we were having?
6: I'm glad it's a really lovely day today and that the ground has actually dried out. We were a bit concerned about that. But it is a beautiful morning and we thought it would be really cold given that it was cold last night. So, lovely morning.
5: Now, firstly, I should have asked you first, your mum.
6: So, my family come from Cherbourg, but my grandfather was removed from up in Kukuyalanji country. My great-grandmother, Lucy Grace Meyer, is one of the women that are named as having been brought here to Cranbrook Place in the early 1900s, about 1903. So she was removed from up in the Gulf country, Normanton, and Waka Waka. So, yeah, family come from Sherbrooke, strong connections all over Queensland, I suppose.
5: I know Link Up has done some research about the women and girls that were brought here, because this was a place where they put the girls in before they were sent off to domestics across the state. Yeah, why was it important to find out who those women were?
6: This is a really, important piece in our history. It's about that truth-telling, and it's about making sure that descendants of those women and girls know that history. We've been overwhelmed with the number of people that have reached out on our website since we published the names, but it was a really important project for us to do. Our research team initially had identified about 12 women, and then with support from the Healing Foundation, we embarked on a research project, and that's how come we've now identified 80 women. And we hope that, you know, going forward, we may be able to identify others. But this has been a really important project for us to identify those women, find out their, get in touch with their descendants, and then work out how we're going to commemorate those women.
5: Mm. Well, you're one of the descendants of that of those women that were sent here. One of your guest speakers, Brett Nutley, is also, someone whose, I think, grandmother was sent here?
6: I think his great-grandmother, yes, and his auntie is here as well to speak. And I'm sure that we're going to have lots of descendants here today, because we've had an overwhelming response to the, when we published the names on our website. So we're looking forward to hopefully meeting some of those if we haven't already met them.
5: I remember probably one of the first breakfasts like this, and it was just the one marquee back in the day. Now, if you've got this great
6: great big tent, and you've got two baristas here, and of course the Link Up tent.
3: Yeah, look, we've got a really deadly team at Link Up. I mean, Link Up staff are such dedicated workers. We've got some really long-term employees with us, and Ruth Lolly, who is our research manager, Ruth has been there now for 16 years, so she is absolutely passionate about Link Up, the work that we do, and supporting our clients, you know, our survivors. But it has grown. Every year gets bigger and bigger, and we're really pleased that today we have got a bigger marquee so that more people can fit under there. I think 300 can get under there, and the chairs out here, of course. So, yeah, going to be a great morning.
6: And, you know, why is it important to have, you know, commemorate National Sorry Day? I mean, here in Brisbane, we do it a little bit different. A few days before the actual date of the tabling of the Bringing Them Home report in Federal Parliament. Yeah, can you talk to us about that decision?
3: Look, we have it on the Friday because logistically we think that for us that's a good day to have it. And there are also, you know, lots of other Sorry Day commemoration events around the city and around the state, and we're always inundated with requests for guest speakers, and so we think if we keep ours to the Friday, we can then hopefully get and attend some of those other events and support them. So, and while the day is significant, I mean, I think for us the important thing is that we commemorate. People know that we have this on this Friday, so yeah, we're going to keep it like that. Works well for us.
6: For those people who don't understand why we commemorate, you know, a day remembering the Stolen Generations, I mean, they might say, well, the Prime Minister said sorry, you've had Regis schemes across various jurisdictions, why do we have to keep saying sorry? Because I wonder if that's, you know, something you encounter now and then.
3: I think that it is really important. I mean, you know, the day that the Prime Minister, Kevin Rudd, said sorry in Parliament was a very significant time. And it's important for us to share this with the broader community so that people understand what sorry is about. And we will keep commemorating this day as well as apology and other significant events that we do throughout the year so that we remember, you know, the stolen generations, that our children were taken away, removed and treated terribly, suffered terrible trauma, and those survivors are still alive. So it's important for us to remember that and not let it be forgotten.
6: Well, I remember interviewing Steve Larkin, who of course is the chair of Healing Australia, and one of the issues that he's raised consistently is that, one, the recommendations of Bringing Them Home report, you know, haven't all been met, and also the surviving stolen generation members are, you know, getting into that older age group now and needing more specialised support as seniors.
3: That's right. There is still much work to be done, and the Healing Foundation does a great job in terms of raising the awareness and keeping the issues alive, if you like. So, you know, our survivors are in their elderly years, so that issue around aged care and what that might look for our survivors is really important. The other issue is that in Queensland, there's been no redress scheme for stolen generations here in Queensland. We have taken a submission to the Queensland government, so we're waiting to hear back from them. But we're really pleased that they, you know, took the opportunity to meet with us and for us to be able to present a very detailed submission to them for consideration.
6: Just for our listeners, what have you asked for?
3: Look, we're not going to go into that at this point in time. We think that, you know, we've put the submission to the Queensland government as a first step. So we just want to respect that we wait for them to come back to us. And once they do, and of course, you know, things that you put on the table, there's always, you know, that room for negotiation. So we hope that they consider what we've put to them. And there'll be a whole process to this anyway, whether the Queensland government accepts the submission that we've put or whether we have to go down another path. And of course that's going to involve a whole lot of other people. This is just a first step, and we at Link Up thought that it was really important to at least get that on the table.
7: Yeah, because this dormitory, or the site of this former dormitory, isn't the only dormitory that was, you know, set up in Queensland back in the old days. Of course, you know, you said you've got links to Cherbourg, and of course that, they have a dormitory system there too.
3: Well, there are dormitories in all of our communities, of course. This place particularly was established to send young girls here and put them into, you know, that domestic servitude, you know. And the stories are very interesting because there were so many. And they were young. They were 13, 14, 15. And they were running away from here. So our old people were pretty smart. They and they made their way back to where, you know, they were brought from. So I think that resilience in our people is still very strong today.
7: So we had our own little rabbit-proof fence stories here.
3: Yeah, absolutely, yeah.
7: Just one final message for Stolen Generation survivors and their families. What would you like to say to them?
3: I think stay strong. Keep telling the truth about what happened to our old people, what continues to happen to our people. Maintain that strength because we still have a lot of work to do.
7: Appreciate your time.
3: Thank you.
7: Coming to you from the lands of the Yuggera and Turrbal people, it's Karen Durenton for Let's Talk.
8: This is Let's Talk. We're broadcasting live from Cranbrook Place for the Queensland Link Up National Sorry Day event that they hold always on a Friday, mm-hmm. ahead of actual National Sorry Day. And the master of ceremonies, or should we say mistress of ceremonies, is Bo de la Cruz. Bo, yes. Welcome to Let's Talk. Firstly, tell us your mob.
9: Yeah, my mob is I'm a descendant of, from my grandmother's side of the Gadjala people up in Charters Towers, and then my grandfather is from Erub and down the island in the Torres Strait. So, yeah, I was born on the lands of the Larrakia Nation. I have a lot of connection up there through friends and family and, you know, now residing here on Turrbal Yuggera country, where I call home now.
7: We were talking earlier before about whether, you know, your family are Stolen Generation survivors, and, yes. and you were saying that you've been quite fortunate in mm-hmm. that regard.

0: taken a long time ago, and some of our very close friends. So, you know, my great-grandmother was, I guess, thinking on her toes, and, yeah, basically had to sort of, you know, do what she needed to do. They did come for our family, but my great-grandmother was, no, my kids are Māori, so from New Zealand. So I've got a very good connection to Māori as well and people, and, you know, I acknowledge all our Indigenous cultures around the world, but for mine here in the beautiful Australia, you know, we weren't so fortunate.
1: Mm-hmm. What's important for mob like us, you know, who haven't had that experience of having family members removed, you know, our generations before us having had their children removed, for us to turn up?
0: We got to turn up, right? This is especially us, the younger generation, to be that voice for our old people that feel like they don't have their voice, and we are their voices for them. And we need to acknowledge that, you know, this has happened in the past, and that we are walking with them to move forward and to help that healing process and to do what we need to do to make sure our old people are acknowledged and what happened was acknowledged. But there's a big healing process that's obviously going on and will go on for generations, you know. So for me, you know, I'm honoured to be here walking alongside and being that voice, and I'll be that voice for my old people for as long as I live, you know. And if you know me, I'm a very staunch person, you know, I think that, you know, I always say that comes down to my totem, which is the emu, and I never take a step backwards. I always look to go forward, and I'll move forward with my people for as long as we can.
1: Yeah, don't mess with them emus, eh?
0: No, definitely don't mess with us. We can be vicious at times.
1: So what's your message for people today?
0: Look, just to... And I think, you know, we use this not only to acknowledge and to heal our people, but also for other people to have that understanding and that acknowledgement and that empathy and the caring for our people that have been a part of the stolen generations and all the generations that have been a part of it. And to just, you know, educate yourself around why that sort of intergenerational trauma is still around in our people, but that we are in a process of healing, and we have been for a long time, and all types of healing. You know, we have our traditional healing, we have the Western healing, but, you know, nothing better than coming together like this at Cranbrook Place, here where they had the girls' home, and to acknowledge and to just be together, you know. Like, connection is something that I've found that in the last 20 years has been so important, and it has been for our whole life, but I feel like there's been more of a movement where we are connected, we are confident, and we are looking after each other, and for people to understand that. And if you don't know, come and educate yourself. And if there's mob that are, you know, especially our people that are a part of the stolen gen and don't know anything, link up is here to help you, and there's a lot of other services too, so don't be ashamed, you know. Come down, educate, and just be a part of this beautiful healing process.
1: Thank you.
0: Thanks, sis.
1: Coming to you from the lands of the Yuggera and Turrbal people, it's Karen Durante for Let's Talk. Karen Durante with you for Let's Talk, broadcasting live from Cranbrook Place for the annual National Sorry Day event that Queensland Link Up run here each year. I'm with Annie Lorraine. Annie Lorraine, tell us your mob.
2: Bachelor from Harvey Bay.
1: And your family have been touched by those policies that have separated children from their families. Can you tell us how far it goes back?
2: My grandfather's sisters were taken away and brought to Cranbourne House.
1: Somewhere in the
2: 1900s? 1900s, yes, yeah. It was, yeah.
1: And I've heard some stories about some of the girls that were brought here obviously didn't like it and tried to get back. So were your grandfather's sisters the ones that tried to get away from this place too?
2: Was sent here as a servant, and she was sent out to work for the white people, police sergeants, and from here she worked for Mrs. Widdop here in Brisbane, and then she was sent down to Tweed Heads to work, and never came back to the Bay. And Clara was sent here fishermen in Boonaroo.
1: And was it the family that pieced together the stories of your great aunts?
2: We were, as children, we weren't told anything. And we only found out after my grandfather had died through research. We knew where we'd come from, but we didn't know about our aunties, and we weren't told anything. My father wasn't allowed to speak language.
1: And so, did you ever reconnect? Did they have children themselves?
2: They did, yes. They had children and we're all together. Yeah, we're all reconnected. Auntie Lucy's daughter came looking for granddad, and she used to come to Harvey Bay every year. So,
1: kids, do you recall when that happened?
2: Yeah, I remember. I was only a kid, and she used to come every year, and she'd come and visit granddad.
1: And so she was just an auntie that, you know, you knew of, but you didn't know the backstory at that stage.
2: No, it was her mother that was taken away, Auntie Lucy, and that was Auntie Ida Wheeler. Yeah, so I remember her coming, because I'm 78, I remember her coming every year.
1: So, was it, you know, is this, how many, have you been to Cranbourne before today?
2: No.
1: So this is your first time?
2: Yes. Yep.
1: How are you feeling about today?
2: It's emotional to think that they had been here, and like their life story is horrific, so it's not a good story, but at least we're able to acknowledge them.
3: Let's Talk for today. My thanks to Pat Thompson, CEO of Link Up Queensland, Auntie Lorraine Woolley, and also to Bo De La Cruz for agreeing to be interviewed for today's Let's Talk.
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0: This week, you're with Madeline in the studio.
2: And Sahithi on the line.
0: Plus, we are really pleased to welcome our special guest host today, Violet, who is joining us in the studio. Hi, Violet. Welcome to Primary Perspectives. It's great to have you here with us today.
3: Hi, I'm really excited to be here.
0: Can't wait to dive straight in. So, Violet, you are a junior reporter at the Royal Botanic Gardens in Melbourne. And with the winter school holidays just around the corner, you have some great activities to share. And we are looking forward to hearing all about winter at the Royal Botanic Gardens. Though, first, let's find out more about you.
2: Yes, we hear you have a passion for media and the performing arts, and you have trained with the Australian Shakespeare Company. You have also been interviewed live on ABC TV and Channel 9 News. Wow! What were those interviews about?
3: Just after the lockdown, to get everybody coming to the gardens, they dressed me up as a little gardener when I was little.
0: Oh, that's so cute.
3: Yeah, it was really fun.
0: Sounds super fun. Now, you've also already hosted quite a bit of radio with your grandfather, so that's quite a lot of media experience by the age of 9 years old. Tell us what you love most about what you do.
3: I just think it's really fun.
0: Yeah, Sahithi and I think it's really fun too.
2: Yeah, I do. You recently starred in a theatre show called Speed Dating with Cacti, which sounds rather prickly. What is this show about, Violet, and what role did you play?
3: I played a happy child, and the theatre show was about bringing the people back to when they were little kids. And there was fun music, bubbles, and there was ice cream. But with a twist. There was nothing flavoured ice cream, and in my opinion, I didn't really like it.
0: That sounds really interesting.
2: What's your favourite flavour of ice cream?
3: I like cookies and cream.
0: So do I. That's my favourite flavour. What about you, Sahithi?
2: The same as both of you.
0: Wow, that's so cool. So much in common. You have trained with the Australian Shakespeare Company, which is just amazing. What do you love about Shakespeare, and have you performed in any Shakespeare plays?
3: I just think it's really cool to be or to not to be, and I played a part of Juliet. I spoke some of her lines, and I'm really excited because when I go on holiday, I get to see her actual balcony.
0: Wow, that's so awesome.
2: You're also a model. What sorts of modelling have you done, Violet?
3: I've done a few selections for some companies, and I once walked the catwalk.
0: I've done a catwalk before, but I mostly do my catwalks with Junior Runway Australia. Have you done a Junior Runway Australia?
3: I'm pretty sure I haven't.
0: Well, you certainly are one busy 9-year-old, Violet. Do you know what you would like to do most for your career?
3: I'd like to do some acting.
0: So do I. Would you rather do screen acting, like TV, or musical theatre, like Broadway?
3: I like both, but I think I'd prefer to do screen.
0: Yeah, same. We're looking forward to hearing all about the fun things that are happening at the Royal Botanic Gardens these school holidays. Though first, let's cover what else is coming up in this show. After we explore the Royal Botanic Gardens, we'll be crossing to Sydney to speak with community changemakers Brian Lawl and Ronna Guzman about their exciting Youth Amplified podcast, which is a great initiative that is giving young people in New South Wales a platform to discuss a wide range of issues.
2: And we will wrap up the show with a couple of inspiring stories for Diffuse the News about banana plants being turned into fabric that can replace plastic and growing moss walls to reduce city heat. So we have two great plant-related items today.
0: Wow, so fascinating. I wonder how those are made. Okay, we're off to a music break now, and we'll be back to take a virtual wander through the Royal Botanic Gardens with Violet.

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1: by kids.
2: That totally relaxing song was Nature by India Ari. What did you think of that song, guys, to get us in the mood for a stroll through the Royal Botanic Gardens?
3: I think it was very relaxing.
4: The music feels peaceful and it made me want to go outside.
2: Sure did.
4: So let's take a virtual wander through Melbourne's incredible Royal Botanic Gardens. Though first, we'll step back in time for a brief history about the gardens. Did you know that the Royal Botanic Garden in Melbourne was established in 1846 on a large parcel of land beside the Yarra River, only a decade after the founding of the city itself?
2: Wow, I didn't know that. That's amazing. The Royal Botanic Gardens are 180 years old this year. Back then, people wanted a beautiful green space where they could learn about plants, relax, and enjoy nature. Scientists and gardeners worked together to collect plants from Australia and all around the world. One famous botanist, Ferdinand von Mueller, helped grow the gardens into an exciting place filled with rare and unusual plants, while designer William Guilfoyle added the winding paths, lakes and wide grassy areas visitors still enjoy today.
3: And did you know that the big lake in the Royal Botanic Gardens actually used to be connected to the Yarra River, but they soon cut it off to make it straighter?
2: Wow, that's awesome.
4: Yeah.
2: Now, Violet, as we covered earlier, you're a young reporter for Victoria's Royal Botanic Gardens, and you have lots of exciting things to tell us about these school holidays.
3: Yes, there's lots of fun things for grown-ups and children.
2: Awesome. First of all, can you tell us about the Lightscape, the super exciting big attraction this winter?
3: Yes, Lightscape is a mix of sounds, pictures and lights. It is super fun and relaxing, entertaining and calm.
2: That sounds so amazing. I've been there and I really want to go again and I can't wait.
4: We're so super excited that we've been invited to the opening night. I can't wait either.
2: Me neither. I love the Lightscapes because it's so beautiful. And I hear there are tasty treats there too.
3: There are marshmallows that are really colourful and you get to roast them yourself.
2: Yum, now I'm getting hungry. How do you roast them?
3: You put them on a stick and then outside of the shop there are these pits with fire. You get to roast them yourself.
2: Do you have to get a long stick or can it be like any size?
3: Any size. It's just like one of those large toothpick thingies.
2: Yum. Now it's time to turn from nighttime to daytime. There are also solar tours happening at the gardens. What are all these about? And have you experienced a solar tour before?
3: The solar tour is you go into a room and you look into a telescope. The telescope is really big, so you get to see the sun, you get to see dark spots, and you get to learn a lot about astronomy.
2: That sounds incredible. I'd love to do that.
3: Well, come along.
2: Will do.
4: Yeah, that sounds amazing. And another activity sounds perfect for animal lovers like us, the Secret Life of Birds tour. Could you tell us about the Secret Life of Birds tour, Violet?
3: You get to see a large range of birds, including magpies, rainbow lorikeets, and cockatoos.
2: Wow, how fascinating. Those are some of my favourite birds. What's your favourite bird, Violet?
3: I like a raven or a magpie.
2: What about you, Sahisi?
4: I like the cockatoo, and I also love their dance moves.
2: That's super cool. And the gardens have an explorer bus where kids can ride for half price during the school holidays. What do you get to see on the school holiday explorer bus?
3: You get to go around the trail on the bus. You get to go around the whole gardens, and the lady will tell you about facts of the gardens, facts for plants, and facts that kids will like.
2: Well, that sounds really cool. I might want to go try that out.
4: Maybe I will too. Now, maybe not everyone knows about the Royal Botanic Gardens in Cranbourne, which opened in 1970 to help protect and celebrate Australia's unique native plants. Scientists and gardeners wanted a special place where every people could learn about Australian plants and how they survive in different environments, from dry deserts to coastal areas.
2: That's right. And the Royal Botanic Gardens in Cranbourne are created on natural bushland, filled with local trees, flowers and wildlife, about 45 kilometres southeast of Melbourne. Today, they are famous for their Australian garden, which shows off the beauty of native plants in creative and colourful displays. Visitors can walk along bush tracks, spot birds and kangaroos, and discover how important plants are for the environment and Indigenous culture. Have you been to these gardens, Violet?
3: Yes, I have.
2: How was that?
3: It was very fun.
2: Sounds good.
4: What's happening at the Royal Botanic Gardens in Cranbourne these school holidays, Violet?
3: They are doing this project, the Megaphone Project. It's where kids get to learn about soundscapes and make some of their own through megaphones.
2: Sounds super fun. I heard that there is a special guided walk about wildlife and gardens, and one of my favourite ones, well,

0: Snails.
1: That's so funny. Hey, Sahisi, I know your school got into the rarity program. How did you do that?
0: Well, what I did is I wrote a letter to my science teacher about why I wanted to be part of the Raising Rarity program and what I could do to help it. In the Raising Rarity program, we harvest seeds from flowers and then give them to scientists and they test out where the best spot to plant the flowers is.
1: Congratulations! Well, this all sounds amazing, Violet. And if people want to book tickets or learn more, where should they go?
2: They should go to the Royal Botanic Gardens website.
1: Okay, well, that website is rbg.vic.gov.au.
0: Violet, thank you so much for sharing all those fantastic ideas for the school holidays. And I'm really looking forward to meeting you in person at the Lifescapes opening night. Now, are you ready to move from the guest seat to the hosting seat, Violet?
2: I'm so excited.
1: Yes, me too. We're off to Sydney now to have a chat with the community changemakers Brian Law and Ronna Guzman about the Youth Amplified podcast series. Enjoy this music break and we'll be right back.

0: That beautiful song was Wild Violet by Enya, which we chose in honour of our guest co-host today, Violet. What did we think of that song, team?
1: That was so good.
2: Yeah, it was amazing.
0: My mum loves Enya. I love Enya too.
2: It was such a beautiful song, even though I didn't understand the language.
0: Well, it was in Gaelic, so that's probably why you didn't know it.
2: Oh, I see.
0: We are really pleased to welcome our next guests today, community change makers Rhonna Guzman and returning guest to Primary Perspectives, Brian Law. Rhonna and Brian assist young people to share their stories and build confidence through podcasts and leadership programs.
3: Brian Law is a well-known community leader, performer and changemaker from Southwest Sydney. He has been recognised as Capital Town Citizen of the Year and New South Wales Volunteer of the Year for Southwest Sydney. And Brian has created many successful community initiatives, including Good Morning MacArthur and the Young Champions Awards.
0: Wow, he sounds very successful. Rhonna Guzman is a passionate advocate for equity, inclusion and multicultural communities. Through her work in healthcare, youth development and cultural advocacy, she helps empower people of all ages and backgrounds to connect, grow and thrive. Together, Brian and Rhonna co-created Youth Amplified, a youth-led podcast and leadership platform that gives young people the opportunity to find their voice and create positive changes. So let's find out more. Hi, Brian and Rhonna. Thanks so much for joining us for a chat on Primary Perspectives. I'm Madeline, and you're also on the line with Sahisi and Violet. Hi.
4: Hi. Hi.
0: Brian, tell us about the Youth Amplified project and what inspired you and Rhonna to create this podcast series in the first place.
4: Well, first of all, it's lovely to be with you again on the radio show. And I think you guys are doing a wonderful job out there.
0: Thank you.
4: You're welcome. Now, why we started Youth Amplified is because we wanted to give young people a voice to say what they feel and to talk about what is important to them, and also to be able to talk to decision makers so that decisions are made in the room about young people with these young people at the same table.
0: Wow, what a great idea. Do you have a question, Violet?
1: So what kinds of people listen to the podcast?
4: Well, lots of different kinds of people.
5: Yeah, we have everyone. I think a lot of different people listen, from young people, especially friends of our guests listen in when they hear that our guests can freely express themselves, all the new ideas that they have, all the discussions that are about young people. So adults do listen in. We have some adults who come to us and tell us that they were really happy to hear young people's voices because they're inspiring all of these new creative ideas. And also we have politicians listening in, which is really important because politicians have the power to make decisions about, you know, the different things that we live by in the world. And when they know what's important to young people, what young people care about, it means that they can take those into account, those ideas into account, when they make decisions.
4: Absolutely.
0: Well, that sounds really inspiring. So what kinds of things do young people talk about on the podcasts?
4: Oh, wow, we've had so many topics. We've talked about things from identity crisis to bullying to well-being, success, what it means to succeed, social media ban. Rhonna, so many of
5: Yeah, we've talked about music, painting, acting, because, you know, there's lots of creative young people. We talked about everyday things, what affects young people, even, you know, whether or not we can afford things, because there's a lot of things that are so expensive.
4: And sport.
5: Yeah.
4: Yeah, so many topics. If you were on the podcast, what would you like to talk about?
0: Probably things like musical theatre, because I love musical theatre, and wow. I'd probably make
4: What's
0: people...
4: What's your favourite musical?
0: Oh, my favourite musical. That's a hard one. Maybe Wicked, I'd say.
4: Wicked?
0: Yeah, on Anastasia.
4: Wow. That's awesome. Love it myself. Yeah.
3: Rana, I just love being a radio host, though I guess not a lot of 9-year-olds get the chance. As an adult, why do you feel it's so important for young people from multicultural backgrounds to have opportunities like your podcast series and this radio show?
4: I think we'll both answer that question. We think it's important that a young person has a voice at a table. Very simple. All of us have ideas. All of us have ideas for a better future. And it's time that those ideas are heard by the larger public. I also think that multicultural people from multicultural backgrounds have a lot to offer. While they contribute to being here, we've all called Australia home now, but we mustn't forget our roots and use our culture to enrich the culture of our home here. What do you think, Rana?
5: I think exactly the same. And I believe, and I know Brian believes this, that everyone has something really special to give to the world, to contribute to the world. Say it be your, whether it's your ideas, because everyone has different perspectives. So the more of these diverse ideas are heard by many different people, the more we can grow together.
0: Yeah, I think young people have a big role to contribute, and I think those points are really, really important. Youth Amplified was even recognised in New South Wales Parliament when Nathan Haggerty, MP, held the podcast up as a shining example of how young people can use their voice to create change. What did that moment mean to both of you?
4: Honestly, I think it is a win for young voices. And that's how we feel. After all, that is the podcast. We're just the presenters. The ideas and the voices belong to young people.
5: And it was really inspiring to see someone so important, like a politician, someone like Nathan, to be able to spend some time with us at the table to hear the thoughts of young people. And that's what matters. It's a conversation. Let's exchange ideas. Let's listen. That is what matters. Not adults against, you know, young people. It's sitting together and thinking about how we can all work together to make these changes.
0: Yeah, I agree.
3: Yeah. With an average of over 1 million views per episode on the website, the podcast has reached a huge audience. Who are your main audience, and what has the response been like from your listeners?
4: The response is awesome. After all, it's the listeners who decide the topics. People send in their topics, and we select one, and we put it out there. And then from among our listeners, we have people who want to be on the panel. So we have a really mixed audience, as Rana was saying earlier. It's all ages, really. The majority, I would say, are young people in high school and uni, and lots of decision makers, which is really important because we all need to sit in the same room at the same table. After all, tomorrow belongs to the young people of today. And both Rana and I strongly believe that those young people need to have a voice in shaping their own world.
0: Yeah, I totally agree. There is a really interesting episode about the social media ban for under 16-year-olds, which is a really big topic. Can you share an overview of the opinions of this panel and how can under 16s now access the podcast since the YouTube ban?
4: Okay, I'll answer the second part of the question first. You can access the podcast on our website, which is goodmorningmacarthur.com. and then you look up for Youth Amplified. And that's the reason we have it all, apart from social media, we also have it on our website. It's on Spotify as well. You can get it there. Now, to answer the first part of your question about the social media ban, it was a very balanced discussion. Some young people felt that it was good because it sort of curbs the amount of online bullying that could take place after hours. Another line of thought was that it actually curbs enterprise. So it's not a good thing, because young people who were depending on social media to start a little market, to sell their little stickers online, to sell things to young bands under 18s who wanted to market their next gig, now didn't have the facility to do that. Now, the big question is, has it really, really stopped or lessened the amount of online bullying? I think that is for young people to really tell us.
0: Well, in my opinion, I was a bit of both. I didn't want it to happen, but I also thought it was a good thing to happen. And I've also heard a bit of both opinions outside of my own opinion. What about you, Violet? What do you think?
1: I really liked YouTube, so in my opinion, I didn't really like the ban.
4: We're happy to hear these opinions because they matter, and we also think the people in power should hear them.
0: What about you, Sahisi?
2: A bit of both, honestly, but I really think it should be a ban on online bullying instead of a ban on under 16s.
0: Yeah.
2: What advice would you give to young people who want to speak up and make a difference, though perhaps unsure where to start?
5: I think always believe in yourself, that what your thoughts, what you're feeling, what you want to say really does matter. Because even if you think that what you've got to say is might be silly, you know, it might be something that is really important to another person. So always voice out and believe that you've got something really special to give to the world. And the voice is something so powerful. If you have your voice that you can use, I say use it, and use it honestly, use it well for the good of the world.
4: Absolutely, Rana. I really think radio shows like this will make a big difference because it gives you a platform to air your voices. And that's why we have Youth Amplified. But there's no time like now. So never wait thinking there'll be a perfect time to say something. The perfect time is when you feel like saying it. The perfect place is where you are and where you feel like saying it. And the perfect listeners will always come your way.
0: Yeah, I definitely think so. Well, I think that youth media is really important. This has been super interesting. Thank you so much for your time, Rana and Brian. Everyone can head to goodmorningmacarthur.com and find the Youth Amplified tab in the menu to check out the podcast. And we send a big shout out to all the Youth Amplified team for your great show.
4: Thank you so much for having us on your show. And remember something, your voice matters.
0: Yes, we'll definitely remember that. Thank you. Bye.
4: Bye.
0: Okay, it's time to diffuse the news. And this week, we are featuring two good news stories shared on Sam Bentley's Good News Channel.
6: It's time to diffuse the news.
0: Yes, it's time to diffuse the news, and today's items are inspired by Sam Bentley's Good News platform in the UK, where Sam features a range of really positive news items from around the world each month. First up today, we have some good news about how banana plantation waste is being turned into fabric that can replace some plastics. Now that's definitely some good news.
2: It sure is. In the Philippines, a clever new project is turning banana plant waste into an eco-friendly fabric called Banana Tex.
3: usually banana leaves and stems, that are thrown away after harvesting the fruit. However, some clever innovators are now transforming these fibers into a strong material that could replace plastic in many products. Wyla, you have done some research into why this is a great idea, right?
1: I think it's really good because it's going to save the environment and make it really good.
0: Yeah, that's right. These fibers are natural, biodegradable and durable. They can be used for bags, packaging, clothing and even furniture. This means fewer plastics ending up in landfill and oceans.
2: I think that's just amazing.
1: Me too.
0: This project is also helping local communities. Farmers can earn extra income by selling parts of the banana plants that once went to waste. This creates new jobs and supports more sustainable farming practices. The inventors behind the idea are Swiss Bag, Brand and Material, Innovators Question, and that is spelt like the word question, with W replacing the letters U and E. Question says the project combines environmental care with community support by using materials already growing in nature. People can reduce waste while creating useful everyday products.
2: Many scientists and designers believe plant-based materials like banana text could play a major role in the future. Around the world, people are searching for safer and greener alternatives to plastic. And banana fiber may become one of the exciting solutions. What do you think, team?
1: I'm really excited.
0: And I think it's a really creative and very sustainable idea.
2: It's certainly an inspiring reminder that sometimes nature already has the answers we need.
0: Absolutely. Now to the Netherlands, where scientists have created special moss walls that can turn ordinary buildings into living green spaces, which is so cool. Literally. The company called Respire coats walls with a thin layer of bioconcrete that is rough, porous and packed with nutrients. Then a moss-friendly gel and water are added, helping tiny moss spores attach and grow. After about 12 weeks, the wall becomes covered in living moss and can keep growing simply using rainwater and moisture from the air.
2: And these awesome moss walls do more than look green. Moss acts like a natural air filter, trapping tiny pollution particles from cars and industry. Respire says moss can help absorb carbon dioxide and nitrogen oxide, two gases that contribute to air pollution. Some studies suggest moss can capture particulate pollution as effectively as trees when measured by surface areas, which is just amazing.
0: Absolutely it is. Now this is where the really cool part comes in. As these living walls can also help reduce the temperature in hot cities. Tests have shown moss-covered surfaces can be up to 10 degrees Celsius cooler than regular concrete on hot days because the moss layer shades the wall and releases moisture into the air. It may help reduce the urban heat island effect, where cities become much hotter than the nearby countryside. What do you think about the moss walls, Violet and Sahisi?
1: I think it's really good.
2: Yeah, and I chose this article as I think it's a great idea and everyone who's listening to this show deserves to know about it. And here's a really common question that many people have had about the moss walls that I have an answer to. Their question was, will it get damp on the inside? Well, actually not. It stays on the top layer of concrete and it actually prevents the inside from weathering.
0: Wow, how fascinating. I never knew that. Here is a great song to wrap up the show that says it all. Let's enjoy Love Song to the Earth and then we will be back to say goodbye.

0: 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Okay, that's a wrap for this week. I think we all just learnt a lot. Thank you for joining us today, Violet, as both guest and co-host. How did you enjoy hosting the show, and would you like to come back sometime?
1: It was great, and yes, I would like to come back.
0: That's so good. We'd love to have you back here. We send a huge thank you and shout out to our fantastic guests today. Royal Botanic Gardens youth reporter Violet and community changemakers Brian Law and Ronna Guzman, founders and hosts of the Youth Amplified podcast series. 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And we're really looking forward to seeing you at Lightscape, Violet.
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0: That sure is a lot of impressions. 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Have a fantastic week, everyone. This is Madeline,
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0: Champion, sí. 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
1: Today on Wings, period pride in India. In January 2026, India's Supreme Court declared the right to menstrual health and hygiene to be fundamental under Article 21 of India's Constitution. But in March, it rejected a petition for a national menstrual leave policy. Their reasoning? No one will hire women. Some Indian companies and states have instituted menstrual leave over the years, but discussions online suggest taking the leave can be a liability. A lot of men can't bear to have menstruation mentioned, and many women prefer not calling attention to their condition. There is, however, one state in India where menstruation is publicly celebrated with a raucous annual holiday for women and girls around the middle of June. Kalpana Pradhan has covered that for Wings. Stay tuned.

0: Welcome to Wings, a series of news and current affairs programs by and about women around the world, produced and distributed by the Women's International News Gathering Service. Periods have been coming out of the closet politically around the world since at least 2004. That's the year a bill was introduced in Canada's Parliament to exempt menstrual hygiene products from federal tax. Countries that have now passed full or partial tax relief on such products include Kenya, Canada, India, Colombia, Australia, Germany, and Rwanda. Some countries have considered mandating free menstrual hygiene products for some or all of their populace. A Canadian petition started in 2019 went to Parliament in 2020. Reactions were mixed, and the government did not act on it. Scotland, however, signed a Period Products Act into law in 2021. Now a government publication specifies that authorities have a duty to make sufficient menstrual hygiene products available free to anyone who needs them, regardless of sex or gender. In 2022, the Netherlands passed its own bill to make menstrual products free and easily accessible, but only to persons at or below the official national poverty level. Although India did remove its tax on menstrual products, they have not given in to a newer demand for paid period leave. A sympathetic male parliamentarian introduced a menstruation benefits bill in 2017, but withdrew it in 2022. Members from India's ruling party claimed the subject was a dirty matter to discuss in the Holy Assembly. Some women were also concerned that a requirement for menstrual leave benefits would hurt women's chances for employment. Students from India's colleges and universities launched an online campaign and a petition demanding India's Labour and Employment Ministry create paid menstrual leave for working women in both the government and private sectors. The 2014 report, titled Spot On, published by the NGO DASRA, found that nearly 23 million girls drop out of school annually in India due to lack of proper menstrual hygiene management facilities, which include availability of sanitary napkins and logical awareness of menstruation. The report also said there were 355 million menstruating women in India, nearly 30% of the country's population. The campaign for leave was launched by a woman law student in Odisha, a coastal state in eastern India. Kalpana Pradhan filed this report for Wings.
1: Odisha state is the only state in India where people celebrate menstruation and womanhood.
2: Raja celebration is all about menstruating Mother Earth as well as menstruation of all women irrespective of age. 3 days of Raja is to give complete rest to Earth as well as to all women.

0: The topic of menstruation is huge taboo in India.
1: In period time, women are not allowed to enter the kitchen room, not allowed to touch the jar of pickle. Even they are not allowed to sleep with their husbands.
0: And it cannot be denied that women are affected by periods.
2: Being a woman on the time of period, I am feeling so much pain and feeling irritating.
3: As a working woman, I can really understand the unbearable pain of a woman during the menstrual time.
1: And that is why period leaves are more important nowadays.
0: The Odisha woman Ranjita Priyadarshini launched a campaign of paid period leave for women.
1: I believe that women have the right to period leave.

Menstruation is a taboo topic in the Indian society, but in the eastern Indian state of Odisha, people have been celebrating this every year in the form of a festival named Rajo Parbo with fun and gaiety. The festival relates the menstrual cycle of the goddess. According to mythology, on the 3 days of the festival, Mother Earth undergoes menstruation. On the 4th day, a ceremonial bath takes place with the beginning of the agricultural season. The eastern coastal state celebrates the regeneration of Mother Earth with a festival, Rajo Parbo. This is a 3 days festival specially for women and girls to come together to honor womanhood and acknowledge the gifts of Mother Earth across the state. The festival is natively pronounced as Rajo, a local term that means menstruating woman. The state observes Rajo Parbo festival to combat all the prejudices that surround the menstrual cycle and to celebrate girls' womanhood.

0: During the 3 days, women are given a break from household chores. Sociology professor Dr. Rita Roy has 40 years experience in academics and consulting. She feels the Rajo Parbo celebration of womenhood is one of the main cultural festivals of Odisha. I asked her for more information.
1: Let's be clear that Rajo is not a religious festival but has high cultural significance for the people of this region. Rajo is the shorter version of Rajaswala, which means the woman who is menstruating. In this case, the woman symbolizes the body of the earth mother, who is the universal mother of all beings. She is not only feminine, but like other females, menstruates and reproduces. Let me assert that Rajo is the most important cultural festival of Odisha, which has sustained itself even in the wake of intense modernization, industrialization, because Odisha is largely a population of tribes and a state which is dominated by agricultural communities. Rajo celebration is all about menstruating Mother Earth, as well as menstruation of all women irrespective of age. 3 days of Rajo is to give complete rest to earth as well as to all women. It has regional variations in Orissa, tribal, non-tribal, in different regions within the state. Typically, women will not do any household work. Men will do most of it, especially cutting vegetables and grinding spices. Girls will not work at all. Instead, they will swing in some temporary swing, sing songs, praising the Earth Mother, declaring themselves as powerful regenerators of species, move around with their girlfriends, visit places with women. Depending on the occupation, tribes of different regions celebrate inside the forest, offering blood sacrifice to Earth, usually a male animal, for better fertility and regeneration. Also, they call their ancestors for this purpose. Agricultural communities offer milk, turmeric, and flour. These are the symbols of sustenance and health and beauty.
0: Professor, in India, menstruation is still a taboo, and women still fight many stigmas, some of which keep them away from kitchens and places of worship. But this celebration doesn't shy away from mention of menstruation openly.
1: Whatever be the ways of celebration, menstruation is the basis to applaud, and it is open and clear. Though people use all symbolic languages of expressing menstruation, but it's openly understood that in order to be fertile, all have to menstruate like the Mother Earth. There are a lot of local ways of expressing fertility of Earth Mother as of the women. Hunger for food and sex is verbalized through different symbolic ways.
2: On Wings, you are listening to Kalpana Pradhan's documentary about the traditional menstruation festivals in India's Odisha state. Again, sociologist Dr. Rita Ray.
1: Food during Rajo has a special flavor, which consists of rice pudding, cakes, specially eaten only for this occasion. The most important part of it is that every household will exchange home-baked pitha, which is the cake, to the neighbors and relatives. These will be carried by the girls. For the married women, it symbolizes huge prestige for the daughter-in-law to get a basket full of gifts specially brought by either the brother, father, or some male member from the village.
0: As you know, paid period leave campaign launched from Odisha, getting response throughout the country. What are your views about it?
1: The present movement for paid leave for menstruation, according to me, may be a good initiative of feminist movement. But then taking away the earth's womanliness needs to be understood more clearly and not separating women from the mother.
0: Law student Ranjita Priyadarshini launched an online campaign demanding paid period leave for women employed in both government and private sectors during periods, and also a signature campaign seeking support from women for the cause. Women and girls throughout the country are seeking one day of menstrual leave in every month. Tapaswini, a metal industry worker from Odisha state, said,
3: "Jab hame period hota hai, bahut pet dard hota hai, badan mein dard, bahut taklif ke saath kaam karne ka aur bhi taklif hota hai, isliye hame ek din ki chutti milni chahiye."
0: The factory worker Tapaswini was saying that during menstruation, she feels huge pain in her lower abdomen. Being a factory worker, she had to do her regular work, which is very painful for those days. If she will take leave, company will deduct her one day payment from her salary. Otherwise, she has to take medical leave. But in this case, she need to submit doctor's prescription, which is not possible in every month. That is the reason she support the paid period leave campaign.
4: Hello, it's Akanksha Mishra, and I am from Rajasthan. I really support Ranjita for the one day period leave, because actually, during the period, our body produces hormones that cause uterine contractions, aiding the shedding of the uterine lining. So, when in our body the uterine contracts, that creates a lot of pain. And usually this pain is stomach pain, but sometimes this pain also manifests in the form of leg pain and backache. So working or doing job with the unbearable pain is really dejected. So don't you think that especially at this time, women should take rest, which can help her for better health? So I really appreciate Ranjita for this campaign, and I really support her that every woman should get at least one day period leave without any problems.
5: Hi, I am Pallavi from India. I am supporting Ranjita's campaign paid period leave. Being a woman on the time of period first day, I am feeling so much pain and feeling irritating. So for making a healthy and happy work culture, if government approve it, then it will help all the working women of India.
2: On Wings, this is Kalpana Pradhan's report about the campaign for menstrual leave in India.
0: Ranjita Priyadarshini is only 28 years old. She has earlier worked in the heavy metal industry, and she felt the situation of women workers in the industries.
6: While some women cruise through their monthly cycle, others, particularly those with conditions like endometriosis or PMDD, that is premenstrual dysphoric disorder, they experience a range of effects, which researchers cite as some of the most common for women of reproductive age. Most women try to push through and go to work anyway. This is often because they feel reluctant to disclose period-related symptoms to their superiors for fear of being perceived as or incapable of doing their jobs.
0: Ranjita has asked to Indian Labour and Employment Minister to grant the provision to women employees, which constitute nearly a third of the total workforce in the country. She has also submitted a petition to State Labour and Employment Minister Sushant Singh in this regard. Ranjita was saying,
6: I am studying law and have been a previous employee in the heavy metal industry. Paid period leave have been a topic of debate in our country for a very long time. It is challenging, but definitely

0: not be as productive at work as other days.
1: Till today, most part of the country, menstruation is still considered to be dirty and impure. Discrimination against menstruating women is widespread in India. Girls are taught to keep their period hidden from the outside world, and unfortunately, men and society fail to recognize the excruciating pain. It is very difficult to have an open discussion about it, as people seem to get extremely uncomfortable and prefer to discuss it behind closed doors. Ranjita can tell us more about it.
0: In India, the mentality of people and male-dominating culture create negative environment for a woman to discuss about period and menstrual related topics. In fact, when one woman shared period to her male friend, somehow the male person feel very uncomfortable. In some places in India, even in period time, women are not allowed to enter the kitchen room, not allowed to touch the jar of pickle. Even they are not allowed to sleep with their husbands.
1: Ranjita, you have faced a lot of problems in your working fields and has encountered in numerous cases where women workers suffered during their periods while at work due to lack of access to proper toilets, restrooms, and many more. Could you please tell me what kind of problem you faced?
0: I faced a lot of challenges during periods as my job was very demanding. I have terrible menstrual cramps and always used to take leave on my first day of period. Also, there were no proper restroom facilities and neither a clean toilet in the plant. When I started working as an HR welfare officer, I realized I was not alone. I encountered that women construction workers struggle more during their menses. Most of them would stain their clothes as well. Gradually, I interacted with lady workers. Then I got to know the problem of periods for all of them. Neither government bodies nor private bodies have any leave provisions during this period. This first-hand experience led me to start paid period leave campaign. Also, I reach out to the maximum number of people. Working ladies which do not avail leave during period, fearing the deduction of amount from their salary, shook with unbearable pain. Therefore, I demand in my petition at least one paid period leave in each month should be granted by our Honorable Union Labour Minister of India. We talk about work ethics and culture in national and international conferences, but nothing has been implemented on ground yet. We such a step will not only lead to a healthy environment but also encourage women to work. I believe to create a positive working environment, which is important that women have the right to period leave. I have already been contacting labor unions across the country, asking them for their support to the campaign. I believe if there is a collective action taken by all the union members via physical signatures, we can approach the labor ministry.
1: So, how is the response?
0: I have received support from many national and international organizations like Global South Coalition on Dignified Menstruation, Kathmandu, KGS Leo Club, Kenya, Jinja Models, Uganda, ICRW, Washington, Period Magazine, Netherlands, and many more. They have shared and signed my petition. Response has been great, and my petition has been featured by many local and national media and many more.

0: as you said that you have knocked most government departments, how is the response?
1: There have been opposing views from most men, as they feel if women are given this leave, they would want something similar for all male workers too. However, I have received a lot of support from women workers across my network and from social media. It makes me feel very blessed to get support from a community of women employees. It is challenging to reach every woman till the last mile. It's still possible. We all know labor unions play an instrumental role in shaping policies. I have already been contacting labor unions across the country, asking them for their support to the campaign.
0: India has the Menstruation Benefits Bill 2017 that was tabled by a parliamentarian, Ninon Ering, in the parliament. And he also proposed the bill in the Arunachal Pradesh State Assembly too. The bill proposed paid leave for working women when Mother Nature comes knocking every month. The bill also looks to provide better rest facilities for women at their workplace during menstruation. But India's ruling party MLAs, members of Legislative Assembly, said it's a dirty matter to discuss in the Holy Assembly, and the bill has been withdrawn in 2022. Women activists are saying that it is not only disheartening but disempowering when the people's representatives do not want to talk about menstrual health as a matter of state policy. Activists also feel that it is high time for the companies to start this initiative to break the stigma around menstruation and make workspaces healthier for women. The concept of period leave is not new in India. Over the past few years, several private companies have already announced period leave for their female employees. In the neighboring state of Bihar, female government employees have been able to take 2 days of special leave every month for biological reasons for the past 30 years. Kalpana Pradhan, Wings, Kolkata, India.
2: Menstrual leave already exists in Japan, Indonesia, and Zambia. As of December 2022, a bill for leave paid by the government instead of the employer was making its way through Spain's parliament. Spain passed a bill in 2025. It allows women to take up to 5 days off each month when period pain becomes debilitating. However, the wording of the legislation covers only previously diagnosed conditions, such as endometriosis. If you're not diagnosed, your family doctor can't sign off on menstrual leave. Wings thanks all our supporters, including your local community radio stations, especially WERU-FM in Maine, also the International Association of Women in Radio and Television, U.S. chapter, and its president, Sheila Dallas Katzman, plus Suzette Cullen and Genevieve Vaughn, whose recent events can be viewed on the website maternalgifteconomymovement.org. That's all one word, maternalgifteconomymovement.org. 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The Wings Sound logo is from Libana's album, A Circle is Cast. I'm Wings series producer, Frida Worden. This is the Women's International News Gathering Service.
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This is Callum. 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Any of the above options are both good and appreciated. That track that led us into the show today was No More by Ivophonic. And I've got a list of back-to-back new release Australian tracks for you this afternoon. Well, not quite this afternoon anymore, is it? It's the evening. And on Go Go Go, we like to play dance music, and I bring you dance music from all over the world, but I do like to focus on Australia where we can to keep it as local as possible, and this week has been a good one for that. So I have got a number of new releases to bring you from all around the country, and I'm very excited to do so, starting with that one at the top of the show, Ivophonic, No More, and that is spelled Ivophonic. Without further ado, I'm going to bring you into a bit of a trifecta of new releases over the last week. The first one we're going to have is Clover. There's no E in that one. It's spelled C-L-O-V-R. And it's called, that track is called Paper Elephant in brackets, Run Tune. After that, we're going to up the energy significantly with Samurai by Will K. And then after that, Baseline Vandal by 3AM Disco. So that's enough from me, I reckon. Let's get straight into the music this afternoon. This one is Paper Elephant Run Tune by Clover.

Some super fun tracks back to back there. The first one we had in that group was by the artist Clover, spelled C-L-O-V-R, no E in that one, and it was Paper Elephant in brackets Run Tune. Then we had Samurai by Will K, and then just now we had Baseline Vandal by 3AM Disco. I'm having an absolute blast in the 2XX FM studios this evening, dancing along to this music, and I hope you're having a nice time as well. Dance music here on Go Go Go, which is the show you're listening to, is the name of the game. We like to play music that'll make you dance and get you through your working week. And that's the mission statement, and tonight we're doing that through a bunch of Australian new releases that I'm taking you through at the moment. Now, Go Go Go is, of course, on 2XX FM 98.3, people-powered radio. Every single person that keeps this place running is a volunteer, laboring away behind the scenes to make sure that Canberra has an alternative to the mainstream that caters specifically to Canberra's unique cultural and interest groups. And I think that's kind of awesome. And if that's a mission that you feel like you align with, then maybe jump on the website on 2xxfm.org.au and have a look at some of the ways that you might be able to get involved. You could be a supporter, a donator, you could subscribe, you could even get your own show if you wanted to. If you've got something to say and you think people should hear it, then maybe that's something you could look into. I would recommend it. It's very rewarding. I'm going to bring you Oxford by Crooked Colors now, and then we're going to have some more songs after that, but I'll check in and let you know what they are called when we're back from listening to them. Right now, this is Oxford by Crooked Colors. I hope you enjoy.

Welcome back. You are listening to Go Go Go on 2XXFM on 98.3, where we play music that makes you dance and we like to keep it local where possible. Today, I'm bringing you back-to-back Australian new releases. In order, the last few tracks that we had were Oxford by Crooked Colors, Burn the House Down by Hallway, and that last more mellow slow dance was Confident Man by Slow Mons. I thought I'd bring the energy down just a little bit before we ramp it up again. My name is Callum. Thank you so much for listening to 2XXFM 98.3 People Powered Radio. 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Thanks for tuning in. I got more songs for you. A couple more Australian new releases to get us through our Wednesday night. This next batch of songs, we're going to start with Tori Pepper, Girls. It's a Tori Pepper remix of the track Girls featuring Cash, C-A$H. And then after that, Liberate by Go Freak and Out My Body by Memphis LK. Another strong group of tracks to get us through our Wednesday and see us through to the weekend. Language warning on this one. Thank you so much for tuning in. Speak soon.

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Back again with me, Cal, here on Go, Go, Go. 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Happy Wednesday, everybody. This is Go, Go, Go, where we bring you dance music, music that makes you want to dance. And we like to focus on dance music coming from Australia, where we can. Tonight, I have had back-to-back new release Australian tracks. The last three that we just had were Tori Pepper's remix of Girls featuring Cash X, Liberate by Go Freak, and then after that, Out My Body by Memphis LK. I have a couple more Australian new releases for you coming up next. We've got Crash by Panao, and then we're going to have Feelings in the Way by Self Tape. And then I'm going to play you out for the rest of the evening with some techno bangers that I have found in my global scan. We're going to stop with our sequence of Australian new releases, and we're going to go into some more techno bangers from all over the world that I have found over the last week of releases. It's been a pleasure hanging out with you. Thank you so much for listening again to People Powered Radio on 2XXFM 98.3. Looking forward to seeing you next time, because you won't see me again. You won't hear from me again for the rest of this evening. So good night, everybody. Happy Wednesday. See you next week, and keep enjoying People Powered Community Radio. I'll give you something you can shout about.

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1: 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Also, if you're an Australian artist, you absolutely need to upload your music to AMRAP. This is where community broadcasters can access it and showcase it to the country. Okay, so let's get into it. The first track I want to play is Mother Song by Leah Senior. I've been a huge fan of Leah's songwriting for quite a while now. She brings such a beautiful sense of artistry to her music, from the melodies and the arrangements through to the visual elements of her releases. The film clip to this song in particular is absolutely incredible. Features a gigantic 6 meter tall puppet, and it's definitely worth a watch. Leah wrote this song for a friend who was feeling anxious about entering into motherhood, and as a new mother myself, I really resonate with the message. So here it is, Mother Song.

That was Leah Senior with Mother Song, and you're listening to Australian Music is Bloody Great, and I am your host, Baby Cool. The next track is by my dear friend and local Northern Rivers pocket rocket, Gimme. The track is called Running, and it is the opening song off Gimme's latest EP titled Labour of Love. Gimme is one of the hardest working creatives I know, and when she's not writing amazing songs, you can find her in her studio painting beautiful artworks. There is a beautiful nostalgic energy captured in this track, and I think it's the perfect song to jog and cry to at the same time. Love your work, Gimme. This is Running.

Baby Cool, and I'm hosting Australian Music is Bloody Great. That was Gimme with her track Running, and while we're on the move, we're going to hear a track called Driving from Sunshine Coast artist Miranda vs. Arizona. This track is from Miranda's recently released debut album Big Smoke. The album is an ode to moving away from the city and all of the big feelings that can come with that kind of change. Miranda's songwriting really, really shines on this record. I recommend it for a lovely Sunday afternoon listen. So let's have a sneak peek. This is Driving by Miranda vs. Arizona.

That was Miranda vs. Arizona with Driving, and you're listening to Australian Music is Bloody Great. I am your host, Baby Cool. We're keeping things in Queensland for a few songs, so the next track I have for you is by Brisbane's sweetheart, Asha Jeffries, and it's called Backwards Baby. It's a heartbreaking pop banger about the pain of loving someone who is stuck in the past. Asha is a prolific musician and I truly admire her songwriting, and it has been a pleasure to watch it evolve over the years. This is Backwards Baby by Asha Jeffries.

You're listening to Australian Music is Bloody Great with me, Baby Cool, and the track you just heard was Backwards Baby by Asher Jeffries. The next offering is from the majestic hills of the scenic rim. You might recognise this musician from such acts as The Kairos, Clay, Zeffirelli and Boing Boing. Swan Pond is the new project by Ali Richardson, and today I'm playing their new track Believer. I've always admired Ali's approach to music. He wants to play with his friends and he needs it to be meaningful and fun, and this is something that I try and take into my own music. Ali is also the producer behind Swan Pond Studios, and you might recognise his sonic footprint on the recordings of quite a few local bands. Okay, so here we have it, Believer by Swan Pond.

That was Believer by Swan Pond, and you're here with Baby Cool on Australian Music is Bloody Great. It has been an absolute pleasure to host Australian Music is Bloody Great for you today. 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Because I've said it 100 times during this show, but Australian music just is bloody great. So thank you, community radio. Okay, I'm going to leave you now with a track from my new album, Infinity Baby, which is out now. The song is called Mirage. I'm Baby Cool, and thank you for listening.

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I acknowledge the traditional custodians of the lands this program is broadcast from. I pay my respects to elders past, present and emerging, and I extend that respect to other Aboriginal and Torres Strait Islander people who may be listening. Always was,

G'day, Steve Norwood here. Welcome to the first Australian Music Hour. We kicked off this week's program with a song called Baru. Comes from the wonderfully talented late Grummel, and it's off his 2011 album Rakala, which was published through Skinny Fish Music. Baru is one of the Yolngu words for crocodile, a sacred totem to the Yolngu people. We've got plenty of music on offer on today's program, and I hope you stay tuned, and I hope you enjoy the selection of music. We're going to start with a little bit of country music. First up, we've got Jingilly songman Stuart Joel Nugget, who's based in Alice Springs. It's from an album he put out a couple of years ago called Naya Ma Jingilla Baya, or I Am That Man. This is Stuart Joel Nugget with Shy.

That was Australian country music superstar Troy Cassadaly with a song called Halfway Creek Timber Cutting. We're going to have a track now from LJ Hill. He's an interesting fellow. He's led a pretty full-on life. He's got a Kamilaroi mother, and his father is part Cherokee Indian and part Irish. In 2004, he put out an album called Namoi Mud, named after the Namoi River in New South Wales. And this is a song from the album called Pretty Bird Tree.

That was The Painted Ladies and Stranger in My Country, a Vic Sims song that the original appeared on the album The Loner. And The Painted Ladies was a tribute band that was put together by Brisbane-based musician Luke Peacock to celebrate the songs from the Vic Sims' album The Loner. Stranger in My Country features a host of wonderful musicians. You might have recognised a few different people doing the vocals. Paul Kelly, Ed Cooper, Bunna Laurie, just to name just a few of them on the vocals on that particular track. It's a great listen, the whole album from The Painted Ladies. You're listening to the first Australian Music Hour with Steve Norwood. We're going to have a song now from, well, she's based in Naarm, Caitlin Johnson, but she's a Palawa woman from northwest Tasmania who's starting to make quite a name for herself in the music industry. This is a pretty new song from Caitlin Johnson called Metamorphosis.

That was all-woman ensemble, the Ripple Effect Band from Maningrida up in the Top End, and a song called Wamud. Before that, we had a duo from Queensland, Black Salt. They're made up of two fine musicians, George Rakorowa and Wavani Yasso. Sis, I Got Your Back was the name of the song from Black Salt. I'm going to keep moving along with the music, and we'll have a track now from the DMC Boys. That's the Doomadgee Mission Community Boys, and they're from Doomadgee, of course, up in the Gulf of Carpentaria. And they've put out an album called Yugilda People, which tells the Dreamtime stories of the Gangalida and Wanyi country, and incorporates songs about their sacred totems. This is the DMC Boys and Dugon.

That was the Kings of Yolnu Surf Rock, King Stingray, with Malak Miri Wayan. We're getting close to the end of the show. I couldn't help myself. I had to put in at least one hip-hop number. This is the Mossman Mob, and it comes courtesy of Desert P Media. Still believing.

We're currently listening to a song called Thurum Voi, a traditional song, Look There. It comes from Butchilla songman Fred Leone, and it was written by his auntie, Nene Bird. I'm going to leave you with the very song that we started with, this time from Western Australian rapper, soul singer, Iconics. On her album Black on Track, she did two cover versions, Mulya Wonk, the Archie Roach song, which I've played previously on this program, and she also did a great version of the Gurumul song Baru. I'm going to be back next week with another First Australian Music Hour. Until then, thanks for listening.

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The Choice Now Chosen, a new single from Australian composer Paul Heden, a.k.a. Dreamscapist. It's been released on Wayfarer Music, and it begins this 1646th broadcast of Ultima Thule, ambient and atmospheric music from across the ages and around the world with me, George Cruikshank. We're coming to you from Sydney, Australia, and the studios of Ultima Thule Ambient Media. And in Sydney, we're on 2MBS Fine Music Sydney. In Canberra, on Artsound FM 92.7, and right across Australia on stations of the Community Radio Network. In North America, you're hearing us in the Carolinas on Radio CLT and on other stations of the PRX, the Public Radio Exchange. Continuing now, new music from Sebi Kowal and the album Glowing Paradise. This is a new release on Chitra Records. And we'll begin with Start Again.

We've been listening this evening to two new and recent releases on Chitra Records. We began with the music of Sebi Kowal from the album Glowing Paradise, from which we heard Start Again, Cold Watery Depths, Glowing Paradise, and Sonar. That was followed by Ghost Loop from the recording Almost Autumn, Transcendence, Old Oak, The Deer, and Green Island, some of the tracks there. And the final piece was music by Atmosphere and Dionysaf from the recording Northern Dreamscapes. And some of the tracks there were Icebreaker, Arctic Night, and Aurora. You heard all of that on this 1646th broadcast of Ultima Thule, ambient and atmospheric music from across the ages and around the world, with me, George Cruikshank. For more information about the show and to take a look at our playlists, go to our website at ultimathule.info. 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Jack Anthony's here next week, and as always, I'll be back in a fortnight to take us out. One more piece from Ghost Loop and Almost Autumn. 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
1: 2XX acknowledges the traditional custodians of the land we broadcast from, the Ngunnawal and Ngambri people, and recognise their continuing connection to land, waters and culture. 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

tricks, I got tricks in my sleeve. 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What they told me. 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

Royal Hotel. The Silver City Motorcycle Club members would drink there as well. Then we drove down Lane Street, past the house with the girl I love. 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

track may contain some rude words or offensive bits. 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

the seat, PVA's lift up the beat. 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

could see him in the corner as I stood toe-to-toe with the last rat, Anatonus. Tried to knock me down with a stool. It was a prearranged provision, body punch with precision, sack of potatoes in the dust, unanimous decision.

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1: Good morning, I'm Laura Devoy. US President Donald Trump says an American Apache helicopter which crashed while patrolling the Strait of Hormuz yesterday was shot down by Iran. He says, out of necessity, the United States must respond. The BBC's Gary O'Donoghue is in Washington.
2: After what appeared to be something of a de-escalation in the wider conflict yesterday, President Trump's announcement that he will respond to the attack risks inflaming the situation once again. Both pilots were rescued and are unharmed, but now the US believes the Iranians were responsible for the downing of the Apache helicopter, domestic concerns will demand some kind of reaction. The nature of that reaction will be key in determining how significantly the situation could spiral further out of control. A proportionate act of retaliation may be containable. Anything more may instigate further tit-for-tat and push even further into the distance any prospect of a negotiated settlement.
1: First home buyers in the ACT will no longer have to pay stamp duty, housing central to Treasurer Chris Steele's second budget. Currently, only homes under $1 million in the nation's capital are exempt from stamp duty, and purchases must be below income eligibility thresholds. The ACT will become the first jurisdiction to fully abolish stamp duty for people entering the property market. Mr. Steele will hand down the budget today. Meantime, local councils across New South Wales have proposed a new system for funding essential infrastructure to unlock housing supply. The plan includes a $5 billion no-interest loans scheme for councils to bring forward the construction of roads, stormwater systems and other infrastructure. Local Government New South Wales says without upfront investment in roads, water, sewage and stormwater, housing is not being built. It says making low-interest loans available to councils could turbocharge housing construction. Three Americans and an Italian have been announced as the crew for Artemis 3, NASA's next mission as it prepares to land on the moon. The astronauts will travel inside the same Orion capsule used by Artemis 2 earlier this year as they fly in Earth's orbit and dock prototype lunar landers on the moon. The mission is being described as a rehearsal for the moon landing, penciled in for 2028. Commander Randy Bresnik spoke this morning.
3: We, the Artemis 3 crew, are honored to be able to carry this torch forward, to be able to execute our mission, to make that flame burn brighter and pass it on.
1: Former Australian of the Year Neil Danaher will be farewelled today. Mr. Danaher died last month following a decade-long battle with motor neurone disease. In 2014, he founded Fight MND, a not-for-profit organisation which raises money for research into motor neurone disease. In 2025, he was named Australian of the Year. Thousands of people are expected to attend the MCG today, including the Prime Minister and the Governor-General. The service will begin at 1 p.m. and will be live-streamed. Turning to sport, the Matildas have defeated Mexico 3-1 in their second friendly. Alana Kennedy opened the scoring in the 22nd minute, but Mexico equalised minutes later. Australia took the lead after Sam Kerr found the back of the net in the 36th minute, but the goal was recorded as an own goal as it took a deflection off Kerr's kick. Caitlin Ford extended the Matildas' lead in her 150th international match.
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Hello there and welcome to this week's episode of Global Village. My name's Habib, and for the next hour I'll be taking you on a musical journey that celebrates life through the culture and diversity of world music. Thanks for joining us for the program today. Some of the countries we'll be visiting include Mali, Egypt, Brazil, and the Netherlands. So wherever you may happen to be listening in this big wide world, sit back, get comfortable, because our magical carpet is about to take off. To start the show today, put on your dancing shoes because we're going to Colombia.

Music from the Netherlands by the Amsterdam Klezmer Band and the track Sadagora Hot Dub, and that's from the album Gypsy Groove. And before that, music from Turkey by Orient Expressions, and the track we heard was Ehmedo from the album Istanbul, the Sex, the City, the Music. And to open the show today, music from the South American nation of Colombia, we heard Orquesta Internacional Los Niches playing Que Nunca Me Falte, and that's from the album The Rough Guide to Salsa Colombia. 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Let's continue our musical journey now and go to Brazil. Mind you.

Music from the Dominican Republic by Monchi and Alexandra. We heard the title track from their album Hoja en Blanco. And before that, music from Egypt by Amr Diab, featuring Algerian rice singer Shep Khaled, and the track Albi from the album The Very Best of Amr Diab. And to open that set, music from Brazil, we heard Timbalada and the track Motumba, and that's from the album The Rough Guide to Brazil Bahia. You're listening to Global Village across Australia on the Community Radio Network. And a big shout out to listeners on 95.1 to MIA FM Radio in Griffith, New South Wales. Hope you're enjoying the program today. Let's continue our musical odyssey now and go to Cuba.

Music from Spain by Andres Morales and Lucas Gonzalez, who record under the name Andy and Lucas. We heard the track Son de Amores from their self-titled album. And before that, music from Pakistan, a collaboration between Nusrat Fateh Ali Khan and Italian music producer Gaudi, and the track Ena Akianu from the album Dub Kowali. And to open that set, music from Cuba, we heard Isaac Delgado performing La Vida es un Carnaval, and that's from his album Malecón. You're listening to Global Village across Australia on the Community Radio Network. And that brings us to the end of the program today. I hope you've enjoyed listening to Global Village, and I look forward to your company again at the same time next week. I'm going to leave you now with music from Mali. This is the Rail Band and the track Wale Numa Lombalia.

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2: Good morning, I'm Laura Devoy. US President Donald Trump says an American Apache helicopter which crashed while patrolling the Strait of Hormuz yesterday was shot down by Iran. He says, out of necessity, the United States must respond. The BBC's Gary O'Donoghue is in Washington.
3: After what appeared to be something of a de-escalation in the wider conflict yesterday, President Trump's announcement that he will respond to the attack risks inflaming the situation once again. Both pilots were rescued and are unharmed. But now the US believes the Iranians were responsible for the downing of the Apache helicopter, domestic concerns will demand some kind of reaction. The nature of that reaction will be key in determining how significantly the situation could spiral further out of control. A proportionate act of retaliation may be containable. Anything more may instigate further tit-for-tat and push even further into the distance any prospect of a negotiated settlement.
2: First home buyers in the ACT will no longer have to pay stamp duty, housing central to Treasurer Chris Steele's second budget. Currently, only homes under $1 million in the nation's capital are exempt from stamp duty, and purchases must be below income eligibility thresholds. The ACT will become the first jurisdiction to fully abolish stamp duty for people entering the property market. Mr. Steele will hand down the budget today. Meantime, local councils across New South Wales have proposed a new system for funding essential infrastructure to unlock housing supply. The plan includes a $5 billion no-interest loans scheme for councils to bring forward the construction of roads, stormwater systems and other infrastructure. Local Government New South Wales says without upfront investment in roads, water, sewage and stormwater, housing is not being built. It says making low-interest loans available to councils could turbocharge housing construction. Three Americans and an Italian have been announced as the crew for Artemis 3, NASA's next mission as it prepares to land on the moon. The astronauts will travel inside the same Orion capsule used by Artemis 2 earlier this year as they fly in Earth's orbit and dock prototype lunar landers on the moon. The mission is being described as a rehearsal for the moon landing, penciled in for 2028. Commander Randy Bresnik spoke this morning.
4: We, the Artemis 3 crew, are honored to be able to carry this torch forward, to be able to execute our mission, to make that flame burn brighter and pass it on.
2: Former Australian of the Year Neil Danaher will be farewelled today. Mr. Danaher died last month following a decade-long battle with motor neurone disease. In 2014, he founded Fight MND, a not-for-profit organisation which raises money for research into motor neurone disease. In 2025, he was named Australian of the Year. Thousands of people are expected to attend the MCG today, including the Prime Minister and the Governor-General. The service will begin at 1 p.m. and will be live-streamed. Turning to sport, the Matildas have defeated Mexico 3-1 in their second friendly. Alana Kennedy opened the scoring in the 22nd minute, but Mexico equalised minutes later. Australia took the lead after Sam Kerr found the back of the net in the 36th minute, but the goal was recorded as an own goal as it took a deflection off Kerr's kick. Caitlin Ford extended the Matildas' lead in her 150th international match.
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Good morning. This is Tina. This is 2XX you're listening to. And I'm about to bring you the weather for today and the week, in fact. As it happens. Now, I think I've got the right one here. Okay, let's have a look. So today, well, I could tell you for a start that it was sort of misty and rainy as I came in this morning from Queanbeyan, and so the forecast is for a partly cloudy day with a 20% chance of rain. Obviously, that's come true, up to a millimetre of rain, and it's light winds today. And tomorrow, it's a maximum of 17, by the way. Nearly forgot that. There is no fire danger rating at the moment. And there is no recommendation for the times to wear sun protection, which I take it to mean that you don't actually need to at the moment. Well, some people have very, very sensitive skin, might like to continue with their sunscreen and hats and things, even when it's cooler and not so much UV around. Okay, minimum of 5 tonight, maximum of 17 tomorrow. Chance of morning fog, but cloud clearing for a sunny afternoon and light winds and only a 10% chance of rain. And the same story for the UV, which is probably pretty permanent now until we go into spring, start moving into spring. That's a couple of months of freedom from the sunscreen and all that. Minimum of 5 again on Friday night, maximum 16 on Saturday. Not a great temperature to be out and about in, but yeah, it could be worse, I guess. 70% chance of rain Saturday, bringing up to 2 millimetres. Also the chance of morning fog, but those showers will be most likely in the evening. So if you want to do something outside during the day and all your sport and

stuff, that should be okay. So Saturday still, light winds becoming northwesterly, 15 to 25 kilometres per hour during the day and then becoming light during the evening. Okay, now we're going to Sunday. Minimum of 8 on Saturday night, maximum of 17 on Sunday. This time there's quite a bit of rain around, 80% chance of rain, bringing up to 5 millimetres, and most likely in the morning. So not so good for getting out and doing the garden and stuff like that. But don't need to do too much gardening at this time of year, I guess. Light winds. Monday, after a minimum of 7, a maximum of 17. That seems to be a very popular number for the daytime maximum this week. In fact, it's every day except Sunday, Saturday, I think, when it was 16. So, yeah, that's easy to remember, isn't it? Okay, come back. Where am I? Sunday. You've done Sunday. Yep. Monday, minimum of 7. That's kind of creeping around a bit, going a little bit lower gradually. But so Monday, yes, that's 17 again, maximum. 30% chance of rain, bringing up to a millimetre, most likely during the morning. So it's a cloudy day and light winds. Tuesday, minimum of 6 on Monday night. That's 17 max again, 60% chance of rain, up to 3 millimetres, doesn't say when that might be, light winds becoming northwesterly, 15 to 20 kilometres per hour during the day, and finally Wednesday, another minimum of 7, come back to that, on Tuesday night, a maximum of, guess it, you guessed it, 17 on Wednesday, showers. It says 80% chance of rain. That's quite a lot of showers, probably. Actually, that's the most wet. I won't say the most wettest. That wouldn't be good English, would it? The wettest day of the week, because it's up to 15 millimetres of rain could come on that day on Wednesday. That's Wednesday, next Wednesday, nearly a week away. We have, on that day, light winds becoming northwesterly, 15 to 25 kilometres per hour during the day. Okay, that's that then. I'll bring you that again after the 8 o'clock news with no rain information on that particular day time. All right, what you heard from Eric Bogle, first of all, from his massive collection of his songs called Singing the Spirit Home, 5 CDs in that one with about 12 tracks on each. That's don't you worry about that. And then you heard Andrea Kerwin, normally often known as Andy. She's a Queenslander, but she's actually Fijian origin, and this album is called Bloom, and it's kind of a bit of a celebration of her wedding to her wife, can't remember her name now, but so the album's called Bloom, and there's a little poem here, a couple of them looking very happy, surrounded by lots and lots and lots of flowers. Bloom where you are planted, soon your seeds will grow, I will always love you more than you'll ever know. Well, a little bit corny, but nice. And coming up next, it's going to be something a bit classical. So this is the renowned cellist Yo-Yo Ma, and he's playing for you a prelude from Suite Number 1 in C major for cello, and it doesn't actually say who wrote it, which is very strange. This album is one of those that kind of was given away with a newspaper or something, and it's called A Touch of Class. But I thought, actually, when I first picked it up and saw Yo-Yo Ma's name, that it was going to be the very famous cello
Elgar's Cello Concerto, which is a very popular one to be on sort of compilation CDs, but no, it's not that. But anyway, whatever it is, you're going to hear it now. Oh, hang on. I think I might have been working on the wrong... Oh, let's see what happens. I may be playing something else.

Well, that was that suite for cello by whomsoever. I'm sorry about that. I'll have to move along and I'll have to try to look it up. I'll get my magnifying glass out and see if it says any more anywhere else on the album, but I honestly can't see it here. Okay, Jersey Boys. This is Jersey Boys was the sort of nickname of Frankie Valli and the Four Seasons because they wore those jerseys, didn't they? Okay, so actually the musical about them, which I saw in London years and years ago, it was good fun. It was interesting, yeah. Because I think Frankie Valli was, yeah, I think he was a bit of a gambler, and I think he gambled away a lot of money, and eventually I think the group sort of came to a halt because of that. There was some, arguments and stuff going on. So, anyway, it is their story, the musical, The Jersey Boys. Okay, and what am I going to play? Hasn't got a list of what's on it. Oh dear, I'm not having much luck today with the information. Well, just take potluck then. Play number one, I guess.

Okay, sorry. That one's finished up. Before I'm prepared to play the next thing. That's a biggie. Okay, well, I know what I'm going to do. I'm going to have Batters. Well, actually not Batters himself, but one of his songs, because Batters very, very sadly passed away at the young age of 32, having contracted HIV through blood donations because he was... blood transfusions, because he was hemophiliac, and he wrote a lot of really, really funny and interesting songs in his lifetime. And this is a double album, and it's actually a tribute to him from the various people who sang his songs and who, were admirers of him. So it's actually called Great Big Squiddy Fun, a Batters tribute. And that's disc, hang on. It's got two discs in here, and I've got to find out which one I got my hands on. So that was... That's very tricky. Oh, that's two. So that's the one I put in there is one, which means got another struggle with the reading, because I've got no glasses today. I'm sure I've played it many times. One of my favourite songs on here is this called Spider Mother, but I won't play that again. Because I actually know Batters' mother, and she's a delight, and it's a very funny song, but... Oh, God. I think this one's called You're Not Cool. Right, hopefully I've got something right here now. Out.

I'd do anything for you, I said to this girl of my acquaintance. And at the time I met her, my life was dull as hell. My life was like religion, I could have died for what I believed in, but she wasn't interested, so I guess that's just as well. I thought unrequited love would lend my life a certain tragic poetry, but I just got too embarrassed, and nobody really cared. I thought I found my calling when I went up to the girl, and yet I wired you in love with me, and this is what she said. You're not cool, cause you're not doing heroin. I only spoke to you cause I thought you'd score for me a taste. I thought those bruises on your arms meant you were someone I could relate to, but for me this whole encounter has been a complete waste.

0: cool with the scene.
1: You're not cool cause you're not doing heroin. I only spoke to you cause I thought you scored for me a taste of all those tattoos on your face when you were someone I could relate to. But for me this whole encounter has been a complete waste of time.
2: Well, that finished up quickly, and please note that that is in no way meant to recommend you to start taking heroin to become cool, because it's not. You know that. Anyway, but just because obviously I'm not supposed to promote things like that on the air. Okay, so that was Mal Webb singing that, and it was from the album Great Big Squiddy Fun, a Batters tribute, and it's got a load of tracks on it. I think altogether on the two CDs there's over 40 tracks. So what's the time? Ah, it's 7:50. Okay, that means I need to do some what's on-y stuff. So I think Rep is starting a run of a new play fairly soon, probably not this week, but next week, I think. But I'll have to check that out. And it's, it's a well-known play. I can't think what it is right now. I think it's Travelling North by David Williamson, and it is a good play, which was made into a film. A good film with, what's his name? I think John Mellion was in it. But anyway, enough of that. Let me concentrate and get onto the page that I'm looking for, which is the 2XX Community Events page, which tells you about things. Okay, so one of the things to tell you about is actually has gone, and I was there. That was the kind of, well, they called it a floor talk rather than a launch, but it was actually the sort of beginning of the exhibition at CMAG about 2XX's 50 years of existence, and it's very good. Mainly the exhibits are the posters that were made about 2XX events and promotions and radiothons and things like that. And they were made mainly by Megalo Print, which was a sort of a cooperative place that did printing for various organisations. Anyway, it's free to go in at Canberra Museum and Gallery, and it is open, I think, during their opening hours, generally. They're all through their opening hours. And there are three little sound things you can sit on a chair and listen to, which are quite interesting. Some of the people who've been 2XX people over the years speaking about things, and it's very well done. And the lady who curated it, along with and Declan O'Connell, had a lot to do with it, who does Irish voice on 2XX. And sometimes, what's that programme called in the morning? On Saturday morning, it's a kind of Sounds of Songs of Sedition, Solidarity, Struggle and Survival. That's called Rebel Chorus. That's it. All right. Sorry, getting back to the next thing, June the 13th, which is 2 days away, Saturday. Comedy Festival Roadshow is coming to, where is it coming to? I have to magnify it a bit to tell you that. Australia's most iconic comedy tour is hitting the road for a huge 28th year, bringing together the brightest stars from the 2026 Melbourne International Comedy Festival. We're delivering top-tier humour straight to Canberra. Right. Featuring a dynamic lineup and of comedy legends and fresh faces this year, Roadshow promises nationwide happiness. So grab your friends, lock in your tickets and prepare for a much-needed dose of laughter at the 2026 Melbourne International Comedy Festival Roadshow rolls into Canberra. Okay. Tents at the Canberra Theatre. And it is, as I said before, on Saturday I would have thought there'd be more of it than just one thing, but that's what it's saying. Doesn't say what time it's on. Oh, yes, it does. Sorry. 7:30 p.m. at the Canberra Theatre on Saturday, this coming Saturday. But if you want a ticket, you're going to have to go to the, Canberra Theatre booking office, I suppose. We'll do it. But it's a rather long and involved website here, so I won't try to tell you that. Just Google the Melbourne International Comedy Festival 2026, and I think you'll find it probably quite easily. Okay, Canberra 2020, also on June the 13th, this coming Saturday, Canberra 2026 Community World Cup. Now, just before the Socceroos' first match at the FIFA 2026 World Cup, players and teams from our beautiful multicultural city are invited to connect and enjoy playing soccer. Whether you are a single player or you have a team, you're welcome to join us. This is happening at the Canberra Futsal Centre, 56 Coyne Street. That's C-O-Y-N-E Street, Fadden. That's down in Tuggeranong, I think. Not very familiar with that area, but I'm pretty sure that's where it is. And it starts at 1:30 p.m. Doesn't say anything about how you register for this, or this is an event promoted. It looks as if it's promoted by the Canberra Palestinian community, because the email is Canberra Palestinian community with capital letters on those three words. I'm not sure if that matters actually before the at. I think it's maybe not case sensitive, but at gmail.com. So if you want to know more about that, if you're not already organised and involved, that's there's a phone number, 0416 412 212. All right, moving on. June the 15th. Oh, this is rather small writing. Going to have to make this bigger again. Reimagining how the ACT assembly might work. Looking back, looking forward. Whoa. Well, it's been around a long time now, that Legislative Assembly. Join us for a rare and timely conversation with some of the ACT's most influential political leaders as we reflect on 35 years of self-government. Wow. Can't be, oh, it's that long. And explore what needs to change for the future. Well, some people might think a lot needs to change, to be honest. Panelists include Michael Moore, Gary Humphries, Caroline Lecouture, Kate Carnell, and to be confirmed, it says, after Kate Carnell's name, and Genevieve Jacobs is the MC. This is a chance to shape the next chapter of ACT democracy. Well, register here. Now, this is a Humanitex one, humanitex.com/reimagining-how-the-ACT-assembly-might-work. Okay. And it is co-hosted by Canberra Alliance for Participatory Democracy and Active Democracy. Bean? B-E-A-N? Active Democracy Bean. That's interesting. Never heard of that before. All right. Anyway, that's what it is. That's how you get there to book in. Doesn't say if there's a charge here, but if you go to that website, you will find out. And it's happening at the Irish Club at 6 Parkinson Street, Western. There's a lot of stuff going on over there. All right, so a phone number, 0422 657 394. And it is very much coming up for the news now, so I'm going to have to come back to this announcements later for you. And right now, I'm going to cross over to the 8 o'clock community radio news.
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3: Good morning, I'm Laura Devoy. US President Donald Trump says an American Apache helicopter which crashed while patrolling the Strait of Hormuz yesterday was shot down by Iran. He says, out of necessity, the United States must respond. The BBC's Gary O'Donoghue is in Washington.
4: After what appeared to be something of a de-escalation in the wider conflict yesterday, President Trump's announcement that he will respond to the attack risks inflaming the situation once again. Both pilots were rescued and are unharmed, but now the US believes the Iranians were responsible for the downing of the Apache helicopter, domestic concerns will demand some kind of reaction. The nature of that reaction will be key in determining how significantly the situation could spiral further out of control. A proportionate act of retaliation may be containable. Anything more may instigate further tit-for-tat and push even further into the distance any prospect of a negotiated settlement.
3: First home buyers in the ACT will no longer have to pay stamp duty, housing central to Treasurer Chris Steele's second budget. Currently, only homes under $1 million in the nation's capital are exempt from stamp duty, and purchases must be below income eligibility thresholds. The ACT will become the first jurisdiction to fully abolish stamp duty for people entering the property market. Mr. Steele will hand down the budget today. Meantime, local councils across New South Wales have proposed a new system for funding essential infrastructure to unlock housing supply. The plan includes a $5 billion no-interest loans scheme for councils to bring forward the construction of roads, stormwater systems and other infrastructure. Local Government New South Wales says without upfront investment in roads, water, sewage and stormwater, housing is not being built. It says making low-interest loans available to councils could turbocharge housing construction. Three Americans and an Italian have been announced as the crew for Artemis 3, NASA's next mission as it prepares to land on the moon. The astronauts will travel inside the same Orion capsule used by Artemis 2 earlier this year as they fly in Earth's orbit and dock prototype lunar landers on the moon. The mission is being described as a rehearsal for the moon landing, penciled in for 2028. Commander Randy Bresnik spoke this morning.
5: We, the Artemis 3 crew, are honored to be able to carry this torch forward, to be able to execute our mission, to make that flame burn brighter and pass it on.
3: Former Australian of the Year Neil Danaher will be farewelled today. Mr. Danaher died last month following a decade-long battle with motor neurone disease. In 2014, he founded Fight MND, a not-for-profit organisation which raises money for research into motor neurone disease. In 2025, he was named Australian of the Year. Thousands of people are expected to attend the MCG today, including the Prime Minister and the Governor-General. The service will begin at 1 p.m. and will be live-streamed. Turning to sport, the Matildas have defeated Mexico 3-1 in their second friendly. Alana Kennedy opened the scoring in the 22nd minute, but Mexico equalised minutes later. Australia took the lead after Sam Kerr found the back of the net in the 36th minute, but the goal was recorded as an own goal as it took a deflection off Kerr's kick. Caitlin Ford extended the Matildas' lead in her 150th international match.
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6: It's a massive year here at 2XX. We are officially 50 years young. 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
2: Okay. We're going to be back in business in a minute. I've just got out an album. These two Australian ladies who sing in French, very, very well. They're called Baby et Loulou. They're not really called that, but that's what they call themselves for the purposes of their singing activities. Now, my problem is that I've got two discs in here, because they make albums that are called Album 1, Album 2, and Album 3. So I've got Album 2 and Album 3 here, and in the one sleeve. But the sleeve doesn't actually say which album it's for. So, oh yes it does. Okay, sorry, I've got Album 2. Right, problem solved. I just didn't see it. It was written in white on a pale green background, which is not the best. Okay, so now I've got the list of what's on here, and it's hard to know what to play, actually. Je cherche un homme. I'm looking for a man. Okay, well, that's probably a bad idea, but never mind. We're going to hear the song.

Baby et Loulou. From Brisbane, I think they are. Okay, it's time for the weather again. If I can find it, where's it gone? Was here before. Okay, got it. Right, so this is the quick run through of the weather, and it's going to be, because I don't talk about the winds, which are usually complicated and time-consuming, and I don't think you can remember them anyway for the whole week. Probably can't remember much beyond the first 2 days, to be honest, but unless you've got a very clever memory. Anyway, first of all, to save time, I'll tell you that every day this week the maximum is 17, except for Saturday, when it's 16. So starting from there, we will proceed with the rest of it. Okay, so today it's going to be partly cloudy. There's going to be up to a millimetre of rain. And that's about it. You don't need sun protection now, unless you're very, very, very sensitive, in which case maybe you like to do it all year round. Friday, tomorrow, a minimum of 5 tonight. A maximum of, oh, I'm not going to do that because I've told you already. So the chance of morning fog on tomorrow, a sunny afternoon and only a 10% chance of rain. Minimum 5 again on Friday night and a maximum of 16. I said that already too. Chance of rain is 70%, bringing up to 2 millimetres and most likely will be in the evening. There is also the chance of morning fog again on Saturday. Sunday, minimum of 8 on Saturday night, 80% chance of rain, bringing up to 5 millimetres. So it's a partly cloudy day, and most likely the showers will be in the morning. Monday, after a minimum of 7 on Sunday night, a slight chance of a shower, most likely during the morning, bringing up to a millimetre of rain. Tuesday, minimum 6 on Monday night. I'm not going to say that again. Maximum 17. 60% chance of rain on Tuesday. Up to 3 millimetres of it. And doesn't say when. And finally, Wednesday, after minimum of 7 overnight, there's a high chance of showers again, an 80% chance, bringing this time up to 15 millimetres of rain. And that may go on all day by the sound of it, because it doesn't say any time that the showers will be. So, principally, pretty wet the later part of the week, starting from Sunday. It's going to be wet on the rest of those days. And prior to that, not going to be so wet, but there's going to be sort of foggy mornings all over the place and not very much sun by the looks of it. So there you are. You can hear that weather again during Lunchbox, which runs between 12:30 and 2 p.m. on weekdays. Okay. Now, to find something else to put in the turntable, and that's going to be another thing that I have so many of these, well, quite a few, the Hooked on Classics albums, because I think they're fun. This is Hooked on Classics 3, and they're all played by Louis Clark and the Royal Philharmonic Orchestra. That's British orchestra, and they track that I'm choosing to play on this one is what's that say? Journey Through the Classics. Well, that sounds like a good mix. And this is, ooh, that's not that long. That's all right. Okay, so you can have fun spotting the things you know and learning about the things you don't know, because I'll tell you afterwards what you've heard very quickly.

Okay, so you got all that? So, with some struggle, I'm going to tell you what you just heard as quickly as I can, because there's a lot of it. Okay, so first, ballet music, it says, by Gounod, and they're all excerpts. They all say excerpt because they're obviously little snatches of things. Then Dance of the Clowns, Mendelssohn. Horn Concerto No. 3 in B flat major, Mozart. Symphony No. 7 in A major, Beethoven. Concerto in D major, Albinoni. Trumpet tune, Purcell. Bacchanal from Saint-Saëns. And finally, Finlandia. And that is Sibelius. So there you go. That's 1, 2, 3, 4, 5, 6, 7, 8, 9 things. About 20 seconds of each, I calculate at that rate. Okay. And that was, as I said before, played by the Royal Philharmonic Orchestra, conducted by Louis Clark. And it was Hooked on Classics 3. Okay, I think it's time we had a bit of folk music. It's 8:19. Oh, actually, maybe I need to go back and tell you some more things that are happening. I think that the next screening of... let me go back to that page. The community events in. As I was in the middle of something, I think, when I suddenly realised the news was coming up. That's right. That was the political one. So if you've got a political kind of bent in you, you'd probably be interested in this, if you live in Canberra as well. This thing about the... Canberra's Legislative Assembly, in fact, also known as the ACT government, I suppose you could say, how it might work looking back, looking forward. Right, so I gave you the website to register with, told you it's at the Irish Club. I think the only other thing to tell you is the phone number, in case you want to call up and find out any more about it. 0422 657 394. All right. Now, the Harmony German Club's got something coming up here that I can see. I can't find. Okay. Hendrix and Heroes. Steve Edmonds Band at the Zeppelin Room, which is that big room at the Harmony German Club. That's on the 27th of June, which is like a fortnight away from this coming Saturday. So you've got plenty of time to think about that. It's, we're trying to see what time it is on. But anyway, have a look at the Harmony German Club's website, because they do have a lot of music things on there. But anyway, this is a two-part blues rock experience where Steve and band will take you on a tour de force through Jimi Hendrix's most popular tunes. Then in set two, we'll leave you breathless on the dance floor as they hammer through some of the biggest guitar anthems of the biggest bands of the 70s rock genre. There you go. So it is a tribute show, obviously, given that Jimi Hendrix is not going to be there in person, clearly. But tribute to the greatest guitar songs and bands of the 70s pretty much sums it up. Right, the Real McCoys screening for June will be on Saturday the 28th of June. Now they're only screening once a month, at 12:30 p.m. at the Canberra Museum and Gallery. It's an Australian thriller drama called The Bank, starring David Wenham and Anthony LaPaglia.
Jim Doyle is a brilliant mathematician who has designed a computer program to predict stock market direction and is hired by a large bank. The themes include the loss of compassion in banking, genius, greed, corruption, intrigue, imagination, bankruptcy, suicide, court cases, and revenge. That's a lot to pack into one film, isn't it? Okay, well, might be interesting. I shall aim to go to that, I think. What year is it from? 2001 film. Okay. And that, obviously I've told you this before, but it is a film group with a membership thing, so you don't pay cash to go into the individual movies, but you pay a membership, which is actually $50 for a whole year. That used to be for 20-ish screenings, or maybe 22, but now that there's only one screening a month, obviously it's a bit less than that, and that's because of work being done at the Canberra Museum and Gallery, I think. So hopefully that will, you know, revert to the twice a month screenings when the work is done. Okay, what else do I need to tell you? Anything else about that? No. Told you it's 12:30, Sunday, June the 28th. Okay, what else we got here? It's 8:24. So we've got a few more minutes. Carmina Burana, concert. Two leading community organisations, the Canberra Choral Society and National Capital Orchestra, are combining to present Carmina Burana, a concert that brings to life the power, passion and drama of two iconic choral masterpieces, Karl Orff's Carmina Burana and Francis Poulenc's Gloria. This exciting musical event is conducted by NCO, which is the National Capital Orchestra, yeah, Artistic Director Louis Sharp, with outstanding soloist Rachel Mink, soprano, Tobias Cole, tenor, Stiveni Tale, baritone, and substantial choral and orchestral forces from the ACT community. And it starts at 3 p.m. And where is it? It is at Llewellyn Hall, the big hall at the School of Music, just on ANU campus there. It's on, does that be Childers Street that goes along there? I think it is. Yeah, so date. Did I do the date? Where's the date? Boom. Zoom.

0: Burnham Community Centre, which is, I think that's down there on the lakeside on Greenway Street, is it? Somewhere, let me see. Sorry, no, it's Cowlishaw Street, that's right. Greenway is not the street. Greenway is the suburb, actually, that the Tuggeranong Town Centre is in. So this features, so celebrate 50 years of NAIDOC and highlight Aboriginal culture, music, language and contributions. It is a free, family-friendly event open to all, organised by multiple Canberra-based not-for-profit organisations, and already told you, 7th of July, 10 until 2 p.m. Featuring free sausage sizzle, live music, dancing, a visit from the reptile zoo, stall holders and more. That sounds like good. Okay, I'll try and make it to that. That's a little way into the future. And, yeah, everything else there is further down the track. Maybe gives me time to play a quick track from a photo track. I haven't done any of those yet today. This is from the 14th Cobargo Folk Festival in 2009, and it will probably have to fade it out because you will be listening to Dad's on the Air fairly shortly. And, I did mean to tell you about, and oh yeah, I'm not going to play that. I haven't got time, but there is a big gala 2XX thing coming up, a party to celebrate the 50 years. And I'm just trying to remember what date it's on, because I was looking at an email about it at home, I think, pretty recently. But anyway, have a look out for it on the 2XX website. It will be there. 2xxfm.org.au, and it's not very expensive. I think it's $20, was it $10 for 2XX subscribers and $20 for others. So I'm sorry about not playing the folky track. I was going to play you a bush band track, but I'll have to try to remember to do that next week because I've missed it today. Fintan will be your host on the breakfast show tomorrow. Stay tuned for 2XX. Stay tuned to 2XX. There's a really good program on Thursday mornings. Well, there are many, but my favourite one is called Alternative Radio, usually Alternative Radio USA, and it does bring alternative voices, mainly, of course, anti-establishment voices from America, in very interesting material, usually. So I will be back next week. And here is...
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And welcome back to Dads on the Air, coming to you around Australia on the Community Radio Network. In this program, we bring you informing and entertaining conversations with a wide range of interesting people on topics of fatherhood, family and parenting, men's and boys' issues and more. Hi, I'm Bill Cable, and our special guest today is Dr. Billy Garvey, who is a developmental paediatrician with over 20 years' experience working with children. He is a senior specialist at one of our largest tertiary paediatric hospitals in the world, actually, where he sees families, trains clinicians and other professionals working with children and conducts research in child development and mental health. He is also the founder of Guiding Growing Minds, a social enterprise that aims to give all children

0: children the opportunity to reach their potential and live rich and meaningful lives. The Pop Culture Parenting Podcast is part of this vision. So, Billy, welcome to Dad's on the Air.
1: Thanks for having me, Bill. I really appreciate it.
0: In writing your new book, which is called The 10 Things I Wish You Knew About Your Child's Mental Health, what was your aim?
1: Well, yeah, my aim was to share what I've learnt from all of the families, the kids and professionals I've met over two decades that's helpful, and what I do in clinic, because it's a very long wait to see someone like me. And we know of the 1 in 7 or 14% of kids in this country that has a mental illness. Most of them will wait a very long time to get help, and a lot of them will never, ever see a clinician like me. So I'm really trying to, you know, make accessible what we do in clinic and what can be helpful for those kids that are having a hard time.
0: Yeah, and I guess there are a lot of parents who are getting a bit desperate, and a book like yours suddenly appearing would be a godsend.
1: I hope so, yeah.
0: So, and actually, your own background, I guess, would help you relate with these with parents and children, because you've had a pretty colourful life, from what I understand.
1: Yes. Yeah, I always feel a little bit uncomfortable talking about it, but I hope that it helps people in a couple of ways. I was brought up by a single mum in, listeners might know, part of Victoria called Frankston, which is a pretty rough town, and definitely wasn't when I was a little kid. But yeah, a single mum was raising me and my two brothers, and working a lot, and, you know, working during the day, waitressing the evenings, and that allowed me to get up to a bit of mischief, which included getting kicked out of high school and not wanting any of the other high schools in the local area to take me. So I think my own experience going through the system and hitting some walls meant that I kind of wanted to get in there and do something a little bit different, and those are often my favourite kids to meet in clinic, the so-called bad kids that are having a bit of a tough time.
0: I'm also impressed with the way you you use your own family as examples. You know, you've named your wife Annalise, and you've got your kids involved, and you can actually see what you're recommending having an effect on your own children. It's not some sort of academic treatise.
1: Yes, well, it's also an important lesson in, you know, I'm a so-called expert in how we support the development and mental health of our kids, but I also find it hard and stuff it up in that journey as well. It's important that we all feel like we don't have to do it perfectly, and that, you know, the beautiful thing about this privileged role that we have in guiding our kids is that we keep getting a shot to get better at it, which is a really important part of this journey for all of us, I think.
0: Well, the first of the 10 things you name in the book is attachment. And sometimes in family law, it's assumed that attachment is only with the mother. Mm. From reading your book, I don't think that's right.
1: No, definitely not. And, you know, sometimes it's not even a biological relative. You know, we know even kids in foster care, even the young kids in the orphanages, a lot of research was done on kids, you know, in Eastern Europe in orphanages. And what they found is, you know, even if it wasn't someone they were related to, but if there was a consistent, predictable person that was really responsive and sensitive to their needs, that helped them build strong, secure attachment as well. And that idea of attachment, you know, those early relationships that we have form how we feel about ourselves and the world around us, and we carry that for the rest of our lives. It's not set in stone either. Some kids will have a tough time forming secure attachment in the first few years of their life, but then we can repair that and build that for them, and I meet a lot of teenagers we need to do that with. And the reverse is true also. A lot of us might have had experiences that were really positive and rich and beautiful when we were in our first few years of life, but then we have a severing of those attachment figures. Either we lose a parent, or even in later life, I don't know what your journey's been like, Bill, but when you have those relationships that fall apart, it can be devastating. It can make you, you know, resistant to trust people in the future, or be worried that the world isn't as kind and safe as you previously thought it was. But once again, you can repair that if you understand, you know, what it is that's underneath it all, and what the evidence is, and how you can use it practically to guide our kids back from that.
0: Well, that's really good news that there can be a repair, because I was a bit shocked at that figure you quote of 20% of mothers have postnatal depression, and I think fathers also experience postnatal depression. So there's a lot of damaged parents out there.
1: Yeah, parenting is a really, you know, takes such a toll on us. And yeah, I mean, I I meet parents every day, including dads, that are really struggling, especially with those first few months. We screen all of the families that come through our unsettled babies clinic for this, including the dads that come through, and we know there's really high rates, especially if you've got a bub that's really not sleeping well or feeding well, or you've had a traumatic experience through the pregnancy or the birth. So really, really common, and it can make you feel like you're failing at something that everyone else is succeeding at. You know, I've held hundreds and hundreds of babies in my life, and I still remember with my daughter, you know, feeling like there was something wrong with me because I didn't instantly connect to her. And I talk about that in the book as a really important point of even someone as experienced as me found it a little bit tough to connect with, you know, my first and my second child for months in their journey, because that's just how it was for me. I have a beautiful connection with both of them now, but that took a long time to establish for me.
0: Yeah, look, I'm interested because in one thing in particular, I mean, when I was growing up, people used to talk about something called controlled crying, and you talk about it's best to respond with care and comfort. Has controlled crying gone out the window?
1: It's not so much gone out the window, and, you know, people should always remember that there's no one-size-fits-all. But sometimes in the community, there's people that aren't trained in this space that say this is the one way to settle a baby, or this is the one way to sleep train. But there's lots of different ways. You know, the way that I spend a lot of time in clinic explaining is a gentle approach that really helps build self-soothing capacity of babies, especially once they're over 6 months of age. And, you know, sleep training, other methods, you know, sometimes such as controlled crying may be necessary for, especially you spoke about postnatal depression, you know, if we need to protect the sleep, which is a big part of mental health of the parents, sometimes we need to think about other methods of making sure that as much as possible we're also showing that little bub that they're loved and cared for and that the world is safe and responsive for them. So it's, every baby has a different need in terms of how they'll learn how to sleep. And it's a bit like, you know, in the context, we need to always remember about safe sleeping, but I think there's a lot of shame around co-sleeping. I had a fair bit of media for the book's promotion this morning. I was up at 4:30 and I had to step through the dark to not wake the one-year-old that was asleep right next to me on the bed. So, you know, I think that a lot of the world co-sleeps, and we should feel comfortable that if that's what suits us and our family, then it's important that we shouldn't feel shame about that, because there's a lot of people feeling guilty about things that they're doing with their kids, and especially around sleep.
0: You talk about the behavioural difficulties, and I'm interested to say you say that there is always a reason, but I guess it's sometimes a bit hard. And I've seen children that with I don't know what you call behavioural difficulties, but they seem to be okay with everyone else. But then with their parents, they put on a show. Is that a bit unusual?
1: No, I hear about that multiple times a day in clinic. So it's often because they feel safe, especially kids that might be struggling to fit in at school or feeling like they're behind or not performing as well as all these other kids. They will often hold those feelings of anxiety or stress or anger or frustration, and then they get into a safe relationship and environment, such as with their parents at home, and then it all comes out and they really struggle to deal with it. And especially kids with a sensitive temperament, that's a really common experience.
0: Yes, I like the expression you gave for sensitive children and the rough and tumble ones. That I think it was a comparison with a flower.
1: Yes, the dandelions and orchids. I stole that off an amazing fellow clinician in the States called Thomas Boyce, and he just talks about how, you know, the dandelions are the kids who are, you know, pretty tough, and they can kind of roll with everything. And then the orchids are the sensitive kids, 20 to 30% of kids who have big reactions to the environment. You kind of go, why was that such a big deal? You know, where did that come from? And the beautiful thing about that research is it shows that those kids with that sensitive temperament, when we can kind of figure out what their needs are, which is often being responsive and sensitive and consistent and predictable, is that they really thrive. And I've got a soft spot for those kids because I was one of them, and I still am one of them, because our temperament is really set. Our attachment that we spoke about earlier changes. Who we are and our emotional sensitivity, we can tell before 1 year of age what kids will be like in their temperaments, and that remains consistent throughout life. But it's really about how do we figure out how to make sure what our needs are and advocate for them, and then the people that are supporting us be aware of that too.
0: Yeah, and I think an important point to remember is that that children aren't born bad. are they? They're all innocent and yeah, they don't have a bad bone in their bodies, but something is likely to have happened to make them misbehave at certain times. And I think also you identify that it's the behaviour, not the child, that's bad, which is another, I think, important thing for parents to remember.
1: Yeah, always separating the behaviour from who the child is really important. And, yeah, a lot of the, you know, we hear a lot in the media about these teenagers that are running around causing difficulties in our communities with antisocial behaviour, but there's always a reason. None of them are bad kids, and often it goes back to earlier experiences in their childhood. And if we can go back, understand and find what that reason is and then address it, that's the pathway for these kids, not, you know, harsh punishments or keeping them isolated or making things worse by cutting them out of society completely. And a lot of it is really hard for parents to do on their own, and a lot of them aren't capable, and I wouldn't be. I'd need the support of the community. And that's really what I'm trying to do. I get the privilege of doing it in clinic, but the podcast that I have as well, Pop Culture Parenting, and this book now is really about how do we open up conversations that shares the evidence in a way that's meaningful, because a lot of those kids, our community will be stronger when they're an active part of it and they're there because we benefit from being there, not because of some, you know, kindness or selfless thing in us. It's a selfish thing that we should bring out the best in all the kids in our community, and it'll improve the future generation community of when all those people are adults.
0: And we're speaking today with Dr. Billy Garvey, who is the author of a new book called 10 Things I Wish You Knew About Your Child's Mental Health. Billy, we've reached the stage of the program where we always ask our guests if they'd like to pick a song for the show. Have you got one for us?
1: Yes, I've got one. It's called Shine by Years and Years, and it's one of my favourite songs for lots of different reasons. It's very uplifting and always gets me dancing. I spend a lot of time with my two kids kind of dancing around the kitchen and just to enjoy them and have fun with them, and my daughter now dances on her own. But this song was also, I tried to get it used for the podcast introduction. We got one tailor-made, which people seem to like, but we couldn't get the licensing within our budget, which is almost non-existent. And it's also a beautiful song that I walked into the reception of when I got married to my beautiful partner. So it means a lot to me, and it's probably my favourite song.

0: And that was Shine by Years and Years, as specially chosen for us today by our special guest, Dr. Billy Garvey, who is the author of a new book called 10 Things I Wish You Knew About Your Child's Mental Health. So, Billy, there was one part there which I think a lot of people will take comfort in, and that's the, so far as tantrums are concerned, when children get to about 4 or 5, they tend to settle down. So that's the good news after those 2-year-old, 3-year-old tantrums.
1: Yeah. Well, they start developing what's called theory of mind from, you know, late 4-year-olds, and most 5-year-olds can pick up the perspective of other people and start learning about that, not when they're emotionally dysregulated often at first, but once they start realising that other people exist and they have feelings, it can be a really helpful thing to harness in kids and realise that the relationships become even more important to them, and that's where we see that they start getting a little bit better at regulating those really big emotions that they have, which is often peak around 18 months to 3-4 years of age.
0: Yes, they develop another person's perspective and feelings, and there are some interesting experiments, I suppose, that you talk about in your book. And another thing I really like is that at the end of each chapter you've got key lessons and then strategies for parents. So you get it made very clear what's the best path anyway for your child. And I guess you talk about the when parents see that volcanic meltdown coming, and if you can get in before it actually erupts, you're going to be a lot better off than trying to fix it later.
1: Yeah, definitely. It's always easier to, you know, catch them before they've completely lost control of their ability to think and receive support from the outside world. And it can be very hard, and we certainly can't do it all the time, but some of the time we can get in there and offer support and help guide them through in a strategy and a scientific approach called co-regulation. It can be really helpful, but it takes time. You know, I'm learning to do that with my daughter, and, you know, I don't always nail it, but we're getting better and better at it together, and that will help build her own self-regulation and her ability to handle difficult emotions that she experiences as she gets older into adult life.
0: And even the language is important. You say, you know, it, rather than jumping in and saying, no, it's okay, it's okay, it's okay, when the child is erupting, it's better to give that support with, you know, language such as, you know, I'm here for you, I'll always be here, and things along those lines to support the child, and perhaps also even identify with what he's going through or he or she's going through.
1: Yeah, I think I'm here is a much better alternative, because it shows the child that you're there, but it also reminds us of what our role is. Our role is not to fix it or dismiss it. Our role is to help them in managing and experiencing that, you know, situation or feeling that they're really struggling with. And sometimes it's okay, you know where it comes from, but it doesn't really help or offer any guidance. It's a bit like be careful. Mm. You know, be careful so vague, and, you know, it's not very helpful when a child is exploring the world. We should instead think about, well, how can we practically guide them through it?
0: It may be actually a problem, so that you note some things to look out for, so that if children are not playing with children of the same age, that might mean that they're falling behind in their social development, which, you know, from my own child, I think was perhaps more important even than the how they were getting on at school, was that social development.
1: Yeah, the best thing, teachers are the most important profession in the world, and the best thing that teachers do is guide the social and emotional development of kids, and scaffolding opportunities for kids to succeed, especially on the playground, is really important, because as kids get older, their social relationships will form how they feel about themselves, and a lot of kids that I meet in clinic are really stuck, and they're really far behind in their social development, and those kids will often get kind of socially excluded if they don't get the support in developing those skills up from the level they're at to where they could be.
0: There's a perennial question which I'm going to throw at you. I know how you've responded in your own family, but what's the feeling about long daycare for very young children, like, say, you know, from six months on?
1: Great question, and it's one that I've grappled with myself as well. You know, both me and my partner work full-time. She's an obstetrics doctor, so she works long, you know, 14-hour shifts, and we don't have any family around to support us, so we've had to use it from a very early age in our kids. And what the evidence shows is that it can be very beneficial for kids if it is, you know, led by professionals that are well-trained, have good support, the environment's a positive one, and we are keeping an eye on how kids are going, and, you know, those educators, just like school teachers, it's really important that they understand how to guide kids through their social and emotional development, because a lot of kids, you know, even the 6 to 12-month-olds that are in that setting, we need to catch early signs that they're really struggling, either because they're struggling to separate from their caregivers, or they're not exploring that environment, or they're really, you know, withdrawing or acting out in those environments. And how can we realise that they might be struggling with that setting and guide them through it? But it is not a universal rule that, you know, childcare is bad for kids, and it's for a lot of families it's actually really necessary, including my own, and we just need to make sure that we really put the resources and training into the people that work in those environments so they know exactly how to guide kids and how to spot them when they're struggling.
0: Yes, I've heard some people say, oh, well, they develop their social skills or language or whatever, but you know, a child of, say, under two really doesn't look outside themselves anyway, do they? They're not going to develop social skills at that age.
1: Well, they do a little bit. You're right in that they're quite what Piaget and a lot of the developmental theorists would say is they're very egocentric, and that's not kind of in a derogatory way that, you know, they're just all about their ego. But what they actually mean is that they really struggle to see other people as separate entities from themselves. But they do learn, you know, really important things, even in parallel play, which is, you know, the younger kids. That's a really important thing for them to be around their peers. And we do worry, we do know that some kids who don't get opportunities early on will then, you know, present at kinder or even later at prep or primary school, and they'll really struggle because they haven't been around other kids much. And it's a really important thing. And that's not to say if you have the ability to be at home and, you know, look after kids in that home environment as a parent, it's really important that you get them around other kids, especially same age kids, as early as possible. We meet kids in clinic all the time that have social developmental concerns that, you know, are they really play well with older kids or they play well with younger kids. And that's always a bit of a worry for us if they don't have good relationships with kids their own age, because often the older kids will scaffold for them and make up for their deficits. And the younger kids are actually at the level of development that they're at, and that's why they succeed with them. So it's a good sign that often those kids need more scaffolded support with kids the same age as them.
0: Look, another controversial question. I think I know the answer, but and I know what happened in my own upbringing, but do you believe that the children should be hit by their parents as a way of disciplining them?
1: Yeah, physical discipline is one of those ones that, you know, has changed, and we've known for a few decades now. The evidence shows us that not only is it not beneficial in improving behaviours in kids, but often it actually makes them worse, and it's a pretty awful experience for parents to have to do it. What we realise is that a lot of parents, you know, who are aware of that are not given what a better alternative is, and that's why we talk about, you know, how do we do things like we've spoken about, co-regulation? How do we, you know, make sure at a developmentally appropriate level kids are understanding what the boundaries should be, what the consequences should be when we don't succeed at something that we've decided is important to us? And how do we actually help in terms of a skill development, as opposed to, you know, there will be this severe punishment if you don't do what's expected of you? It's not a great way to learn. The other thing is it really challenges the security of the relationship that we have with kids. And that's, you know, what we're all really aiming for, is that, you know, kids look back and feel like their childhood was one that was positive, and that we celebrated and experienced joy with being in their company, and also that our kids still want a relationship with us when they don't need it anymore. And physical discipline, you know, is something that really challenges that, and that's why we really worry about it. There's obviously the whole concern about, you know, child protection and needing to notify and things like that. So, but we do know that there's still a significant amount of parents where we've done some research that's currently in the process of being published that shows that about just over 30% of Australian parents say that they use it frequently. And my argument for that is that's because no one's shown them better ways. And that's what the book, the podcast, and a lot of the work I'm doing is trying to do, is say, you know, the best way to change an unwanted behaviour in kids and in us is to replace it with something better.
0: Yeah, some of the figures you give are a bit frightening. I mean, another one you mentioned was that self-harm happens in 10 to 20% of teens. I found that extraordinary, you know, that any, I mean, just that I know it happens, but just that any child would do it is such a big number.
1: Yeah, it's really, really scary, you know, from, you know, early adult life, suicide is the leading cause of death. You know, this is stuff that's all preventable and really worrying. And, you know, there's lots of different reasons why children will self-harm. But we should try and realise that it's, you know, it's not something that it should just be ignored, and we should try as much as possible to see it as a reason that we need to go in and provide care and support to them, obviously physically, but in the same way, you know, mentally, we need to provide the soothing support and try and understand what's going on, but not by simply asking them, and especially in a judgmental way or making them feel shame around it, but by trying to think what is, you know, underneath this behaviour that I'm seeing, and often it is anxiety and stress and depression and feeling completely overwhelmed by the challenges of life, and, you know, really meeting kids' needs and where they're at is often what we do after we've provided that mental health first aid.
0: And very important in that situation, I guess, that the parents should back each other up. You know, you don't want conflict between the parents when they're trying to deal with something with the children.
1: Yeah, it's really hard. You know, I grew up in a house with lots of challenges and household dysfunction, but we know that's a, you know, an adverse childhood experience and increases the likelihood of emotional behavioural difficulties and therefore mental illness. And also, parents shouldn't feel alone. You should seek out support. There's people in every community that I've ever gone to that you can tap on the shoulder and say, hey, I need help with this. And
0: well, this is such a fascinating and such an extremely important topic. We're very grateful to you, Dr. Billy Garvey, for speaking to us today about your new book, 10 Things I Wish You Knew About Your Child's Mental Health. Thank you very much for coming on Dad's on the Air.
1: No, thanks for supporting it, Bill. It means a lot to me.
0: And look, don't forget, we'd love to hear from any of our listeners. 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And we'll be back next week with another show on Dad's on the Air.

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2: Good morning, I'm Laura Devoy. US President Donald Trump says an American Apache helicopter which crashed while patrolling the Strait of Hormuz yesterday was shot down by Iran. He says, out of necessity, the United States must respond. The BBC's Gary O'Donoghue is in Washington.
3: After what appeared to be something of a de-escalation in the wider conflict yesterday, President Trump's announcement that he will respond to the attack risks inflaming the situation once again. Both pilots were rescued and are unharmed. But now the US believes the Iranians were responsible for the downing of the Apache helicopter, domestic concerns will demand some kind of reaction. The nature of that reaction will be key in determining how significantly the situation could spiral further out of control. A proportionate act of retaliation may be containable. Anything more may instigate further tit-for-tat and push even further into the distance any prospect of a negotiated settlement.
2: First home buyers in the ACT will no longer have to pay stamp duty, housing central to Treasurer Chris Steele's second budget. Currently, only homes under $1 million in the nation's capital are exempt from stamp duty, and purchases must be below income eligibility thresholds. The ACT will become the first jurisdiction to fully abolish stamp duty for people entering the property market. Mr. Steele will hand down the budget today. Meantime, local councils across New South Wales have proposed a new system for funding essential infrastructure to unlock housing supply. The plan includes a $5 billion no-interest loans scheme for councils to bring forward the construction of roads, stormwater systems and other infrastructure. Local Government New South Wales says without upfront investment in roads, water, sewage and stormwater, housing is not being built. It says making low-interest loans available to councils could turbocharge housing construction. Three Americans and an Italian have been announced as the crew for Artemis 3, NASA's next mission as it prepares to land on the moon. The astronauts will travel inside the same Orion capsule used by Artemis 2 earlier this year as they fly in Earth's orbit and dock prototype lunar landers on the moon. The mission is being described as a rehearsal for the moon landing, penciled in for 2028. Commander Randy Bresnik spoke this morning.
4: We, the Artemis 3 crew, are honored to be able to carry this torch forward, to be able to execute our mission, to make that flame burn brighter and pass it on.
2: Former Australian of the Year Neil Danaher will be farewelled today. Mr. Danaher died last month following a decade-long battle with motor neurone disease. In 2014, he founded Fight MND, a not-for-profit organisation which raises money for research into motor neurone disease. In 2025, he was named Australian of the Year. Thousands of people are expected to attend the MCG today, including the Prime Minister and the Governor-General. The service will begin at 1 p.m. and will be live streamed. Turning to sport, the Matildas have defeated Mexico 3-1 in their second friendly. Alana Kennedy opened the scoring in the 22nd minute, but Mexico equalised minutes later. Australia took the lead after Sam Kerr found the back of the net in the 36th minute, but the goal was recorded as an own goal as it took a deflection off Kerr's kick. Caitlin Ford extended the Matildas' lead in her 150th international match.
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6: You're listening to All the Best from FBI Radio 94.5. I'm Gabriella Acaria. Do you have a quirky hobby? Maybe you have a guilty pleasure. Or does a family or a friend have a strange favourite activity that makes you smile every time you think about it? I'm in the park near FBI radio station, and this is the home of many hobbies. I can see lime bikes in the distance. I know that people take runs around here, and there's a gorgeous swing set that I can see a couple of metres away. For me, collecting CDs has been a hobby for a while, particularly ones from the 2000s that belong to the Head Candy label. They always have illustrations of women DJing, and I think they're really cool. I also collect postcards and magnets whenever I go overseas. This week, we learn a little bit about some other strange hobbies, bell ringing, and we buzz about a different kind of collection, Before we get into this week's stories, I want to acknowledge that I'm recording from stolen and Gadigal land, and I pay my respect to Gadigal elders past and present. I also recognise that the area where FBI Radio is situated, Redfern, has long been a place of storytelling, strength, resistance, and resilience for First Nations communities. So, how does a hobby make you feel, and why do you do it? Does it make you feel accomplished or completely fearful? Hobbies make you learn a lot more about yourself, and trying new hobbies is very daunting and hard. It's easy to give up, and I would know about this because when I did take on Taekwondo a few years ago, it was very much out of my comfort zone. 6 months into classes, I got injured, and honestly, Taekwondo is like the least contacty of all martial arts, and it was still scary for me. So taking on a hobby is very much a challenge. This is Tessa on why she decided to make this first story.
7: While making the story, I had two long interviews with my mum where we talked about bell ringing, but we also went off on tangents, chatting about when she was young, finding out what motivates her, and giving her a space to reflect on different parts of her life. I realise how nice it is to sit with someone you think you know so well and realise there's so much more to learn.
8: When I was at university, my sister met somebody who was a bell ringer, and she started bell ringing somehow or other one practice night. I ended up there, and that's when I first had my hand on a rope. I went to a couple of practices, but to get any further, you really had to commit to being regular, and that just wasn't in my line of sight because it was practice was on a Friday night up there then, and that just interfered with my social life. So that was it.
9: That's Jean, my mum, chatting about the first time she tried bell ringing when she was about 19, sometime in the mid-60s. She didn't pursue it because, well, it was the 60s, and I think she enjoyed the disco a little bit more than the bells. Bell ringing is a unique thing for a 19-year-old to try, but my mum's always had this I'll-give-it-a-go attitude. I've heard lots of stories about her surfing, playing basketball, riding motorbikes, travelling through Asia and Europe on her own, and spending years sailing with my dad in Greece. She is adventurous, totally fearless, and completely her own person, so it makes sense to me that when she was about 60 years old, she found herself with a bit more time on her hands and decided to reach for the rope again, about 40 years after she first tried it. Here she is, sharing her path back into ringing and what it means to be a bell ringer.
8: So I went to an introduction to ringing and actually enjoyed it. I also enjoyed ringing at St. Philip's because their practice was on a Friday night, and it was on the route that I used to come home from Western Suburbs where I was teaching. I just lob in there at 6 o'clock and forget about the working week and do something completely different, and was very supported by the band of ringers that were there. St. Philip's Bell Tower has a couple of levels. There's the foyer where you enter the church at the base, and then you go up about 20 steps, I suppose, to the ringing chamber.
9: In the ringing chamber, you can't see any of the bells. They are all in the room above where the ringers stand. What you can see is 8 ropes that dangle down from the ceiling, which are attached to the 8 bells above in the bell chamber. Each bell is a different weight, with the heaviest bell, called the tenor, weighing about a ton.
8: Each rope reaches as far as the floor and an extra half a metre or so as well. You pick up the rope in one hand and reach for the sally, which is the furry bit around about chest height. And when you go to pull off, it's called the hand stroke, and you do that by having your hands around the furry part. Pull that and the bell turns over. And then the backstroke is when you're holding the tail of the rope and you pull it down. The frame swings around and the bell makes the sound that you hear. Then you reach the sally, pull that down, and it goes up and does another circuit of the bell frame, and so on. And you don't pull the rope hard. You pull it gently but firmly and get a feel for when it's about to leave on its journey around the frame. and then you wait till it comes and sets back up the top, and there's seconds before, and then you pull it again. It's not brute strength that gets the result that you want. It's some skill. And so the more skillful you are, the easier it is with handling the ropes. There are many different methods, ranging from extremely simple to extremely complicated, and I suppose you could compare them with pieces of music. Rounds is where the light bell is followed by the heavier bell and so on. And the next is called call changes, where the person who's leading the ringing calls a change from the bell that you're following. So you swap places. Plain hunt is one, and then they range in complication all the way up to methods that involve bobs and singles and lots of other terminology.
9: Mum's almost 80 now and has been ringing for over 20 years. That's a long time to continue a hobby. So I was wondering, what does she love about it?
8: I'd like to be a whole lot more expert than I am, but I'm quite happy with where I'm up to and what I can do, and just enjoy the rhythm and learning the methods and being proficient, ringing for marriages and occasionally funerals, and ringing on Sunday morning for service. And I enjoy the company of other ringers who are like-minded. There are a huge range of ringers, from extremely old to extremely young, and it's edifying to see as many young people, say in their late teens and early 20s, actually start and stay with it and become proficient because they enjoy it, and they have friends that ring there too.
9: Hearing my mum describe the bells and the ringers sparks my curiosity, and so I decide to head along to a practice session and see for myself what it's like.
10: Hello.
11: Hello.
10: Have you visited? Have you been here before?
11: No, I'm Jean's daughter.
10: Hello.
12: Tessa.
10: Not a ringer.
11: My name's Tessa.
9: When I visit the bells, we walk up the tiny spiralling stairs, just like mum described, up and up about 20 steps. In the ringing chamber, there's familiar things like a visitor's book and a jar of lollies, and unfamiliar things like 8 thick ropes cascading down from the ceiling. On the floor in a circle, there's little mats, and all 8 of the ringers position themselves behind the mats, with the ropes dangling down in front of them. There are sideways glances and calm faces. The ringing leader says something, and then they're off. One by one, they pull down on their rope, holding the furry Sally bit, with the excess rope spilling over each little mat. They catch the rope halfway up, hold it for a moment, and then release it, and continue to catch and release, with the 8 bells creating a cacophony of sound.
12: Okay, here we go. Look 2, shovel's gone,

0: Everyone pulls at different times, and it would be easy to lose your place, but they all confidently look like they know what they're doing. It's rhythmic and meditative, but also chaotic and messy. I've never seen anything like this before. I don't know if they've nailed it or if they're making mistakes, but that doesn't seem to matter. Everyone's faces are a mix of concentration and satisfaction. And then it's my turn.
1: So if you want to come over here and have a ring on the floor, it's a down bell, you'll feel the difference. And just give that a pull, feel that. Now, if you pull. Yeah, and what I want you to do is to chime it, put two hands on the side as I'm doing, get it moving a bit, and then we can check it at the top.

0: So here I am, the first time I've had my hand on a rope. It's a weird feeling. I can feel the pull of the bell like a fish on the end of a fishing line. I've been told I need to keep the tension, but I have no idea how to do that yet. With each pull, I expect the bell to come crashing through the ceiling, but it doesn't. It smoothly lolls around, making its journey from top to bottom, creating a satisfying sound along the way.
1: How do you think I went with my...
2: Well done.
3: Thanks for coming along, Tasha. I hope you weren't too...
1: Thank you so much for having me.
3: It wasn't too tedious.
1: Eye-opening. Seriously.
0: I feel pretty happy with myself for trying something so unique, and I wonder when I'll join another practice. Maybe, like Mum, I'll pick it up again when I'm in my 60s, when my Friday nights are freed up and I'm looking for a new challenge.

0: listening to All the Best, sponsored by the Art Gallery of New South Wales. I'm Gabrielle Acaria. That story is produced by Tessa Crozier, and the supervising producers were Zachary Rosen, Felicity Weaver, and Mel Bakewell. If you love what we do here at All the Best, you can donate to the show to support the next generation of audio storytellers. 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Maybe bell ringing or group activities are not your thing. Maybe you're more of a collector. I love hearing about the strange things people collect. I recently met someone who collects vintage toaster stands. They had one in every colour and every different style. Collecting is very much a common thing in my family. My parents collected antiques ever since I can remember. My grandmother is bordering on being a hoarder. She keeps Greek newspaper snippets and shows me the ones that she thinks I'll be interested in, which I think is really cute. When my mum was a kid, she collected fabric strips in the hopes of one day making something with them. And I always remember her pulling plants out from the street to take them home and replant them. Bottles and bottle lids and leftover containers are a constant in her pantry, all in the hopes that she will eventually use them. I think it comes from growing up and having very little, and finally being able to cultivate something for yourself. Our next story buzzes about a prized collection. This story is from the Special Collections, a night of live storytelling in the library bar at the State Library of New South Wales.
1: Can I show you my library?
2: You sure can.
1: No, let me show you here. Hold on.
2: Oh.
1: Let me just open this up.
2: Wow. That's a honey of a library, that one.
1: You ever seen a library like this one?
2: No, I have not.
1: It's just a bookshelf full of honey.
2: Yeah. Yeah, it's probably about 70 jars of honey there. And why do you have so much of it? Or more to the point, why haven't you eaten it?
1: So it's come to this. A retired librarian in my house, Peter Timmerman's here to authenticate my honey library. It's not a honey hoarding problem. Honey runs in my family. My dad loves the stuff.
3: Do you have it every day?
1: Yes.
4: At least once.
3: Every day?
4: Every yes. single day.
5: I don't understand why you would waste a piece of bread by not putting honey on it.
1: This is my dad, Greg. Mum's here too, of course, Carol. They're passionate about honey, good quality bush honey.
5: Best thing about honey is that it lasts forever. There was honey that was found in the pyramids that was thousands of years old, and you could still eat it.
1: So it's natural that when they retired, they bought a couple of acres in Dungog, New South Wales, and they went about setting up their own hives.
5: While everybody can understand someone having an affection for a dog, obviously you can't have an affection for an individual bee, but you can certainly have an affection and a huge respect for a hive of bees.
1: Dad talks about respecting bees. He talks about respecting bees a lot.
3: What's the characteristic of the bee that you admire the most?
5: Hard work. They work hard.
3: What did you learn about yourself through becoming a hobby beekeeper?
5: I think I learned that I wasn't particularly keen on the work that was involved, because every time I knew I had to go and do something, I'd think, oh gosh, can't we just eat the honey? Why do we have to go and do this work?
3: So you liked the eating part of the honey and not so much the everything else part?
5: I did like all of it. I'm just making the point that
1: my parents ate it, of course. They gave it to friends and they even tried to sell it. Dad had this convoluted deal with a local shopkeeper. He even had a stall at the Christmas market.
5: The hard part of that was the marketing of it. For us, that didn't work out.
3: We had an arrangement with some stock that you were trying to shift at one point.
5: Yes.
3: What's your reflection on that?
5: You had a plan, a marketing plan, I think. I think you had the same problem as us, though.
1: So I bought 100 jars off my dad and did nothing else. I never sold the honey. That was 6 years ago. Since then, the honey has travelled with my family across 4 house moves, and it takes up a considerable amount of space.
6: A quick question. Have you ever tasted the honey? Never. I've never seen you eat honey.
1: Okay, an irrelevant An irrelevant side note is that I don't eat honey. Ever. The honey collection is a sore point for my wife, Jo.
7: I found myself having some feelings this week because I went to look at the honey and assess the situation, and there are many jars that I've gone.
6: Sorry, you're upset that jars of honey are gone.
7: Yes. We started with 100 jars. There are now 54. Where have they gone?
1: Jo admitted she's been secretly siphoning jars from the collection.
7: The honey was given away without my knowledge or consent.
6: No, you approved some of that honey.
7: I approved 4 jars to your mum. Where's the rest gone?
6: Well, last week I gave a jar to the real estate agent.
7: Stop giving away jars. Did you actually do that?
6: She was very grateful and she was really nice. I don't know why this is a thing. What do you want to do with the honey? What was your plan? All my understanding about the honey was that it was literally you being super sensitive to your parents' feelings about not selling honey, and you did it out of...
1: Her theory is that I only bought the honey off my parents because I felt sorry they couldn't sell it. And when I didn't sell it, I felt shame about not doing something I said I would do. But her giving it away also feels problematic. I have no idea who's getting it, what they're doing with it, or if they'll enjoy it. It's safest just to let the honey sit quietly in the wardrobe. An important factor about this story is that this batch is a strictly limited run. My dad no longer makes honey.
5: The government killed our bees.
4: Because of varroa.
8: Right now, a tiny parasite is threatening to wipe out our bees.
9: New infestations of varroa mites have been detected in honeybee colonies in Wyong and Jerry.
5: They always said it was only a matter of time.
10: It can devastate your hive within 2-3 months.
11: If this does spread, we're going to see some astronomical impacts.
9: Currently, a movement control order is in place to reduce the spread of the mites.
5: Because we were located within 10 kilometres of a site that had been infected with varroa. They destroyed all our hives and bees, even though they were perfectly healthy.
1: Apparently guys in suits came, they wrapped the hives in plastic, they poured petrol into each one, and when the bees were dead, they set it on fire. My dad can't be sure of the details because he refused to be home when they did it.
3: Tell me more about how you felt.
5: Oh, it was awful. It was distressing. But I felt very depressed about it for a long time.
2: I'm understanding it. And it's tricky. Like, if you were a honey eater, you might think differently.
1: Pete, the retired librarian, tried to put it in perspective.
2: The fact that the bees that made them are gone is kind of, in reality, that's not, you know, a band that was killed in a plane accident and so they will never make this anymore. It's not quite like that.
1: It's not Buddy Holly honey.
2: No, that's right. I mean, it's tragic, but if we were librarians, we would go, okay, we want to keep an example of the honey, but we don't need 100 examples of the honey.
1: Ah. Pete went on to stress that in no way does the contents on my bookshelf constitute a library. It's not even a collection. These items are consumables. They cannot be borrowed or returned. And furthermore, there's no community of people who have access to it.
2: The thing is, this is also something you should probably, and you probably have, discussed at length with your dad. Get to the bottom of why you really feel the need to keep it and what possible purpose it will serve by not letting it go.
3: To testing. Peter Piper picked a peck.
5: Mary had a little lamb.
1: A few weeks later, I met up again with my dad.
4: Hello there.
3: That's great.
1: Mum's here too, of course. I told them how the jars of honey had come to symbolically represent my dad. That's the reason I was so protective of it. It's not a coincidence that honey, conveniently, lasts forever.
3: You must think by now, because I always reference your mortality so often, that that must be odd. But I guess it's difficult for me to... it's me psyching myself up that one day you're not going to be around.
6: Honey might be.
1: My parents are old school. Growing up, it was rare for someone in my family to say, I love you. And by rare, nobody ever said it. Not because we didn't. It just wasn't our style. However, as I hurl into middle age and my folks get into their elder years, I can't help but think about life without them. I worry there could be something left unsaid. Buying and storing 100 jars of honey is one way to say I love you. Another way is just to say I love you.
5: Nicholas, your brother, said that I wasn't allowed to die till he was 43.
3: I'm sure you've got lots to go, but we all die one day.
5: Yes, we do.
4: Brings us

0: thankful for.
1: The reference to eternity brings us neatly back to honey. I explained to my parents that the jars were not being respected, just gathering dust on a bookshelf, which is why I decided to donate the entire collection to my local food charity. Addie Road is a resource for people who need affordable, quality food. It emphasises accessibility and community. It reminds me a lot of a library. So I spent a few hours there one Saturday morning.
2: Would you like to hear some of those people?
3: Yeah.
0: Yeah, sure.
2: Okay.
4: Would you like a jar of pure honey?
5: Yes, I will.
6: See, you can smell that. That is amazing, Lara.
7: Oh, that's absolutely gorgeous.
4: And it all must go, so...
3: What sort of tree?
4: What sort of tree? Yeah. We let the bees decide. It's up to them. Do you normally get honey?
8: No, I don't buy it that much because it's expensive.
6: Honey, lemon, ginger is your remedy for winter.
9: I also had gestational diabetes, and when I would get hypo, that's what would fix me up, honey on toast.
4: What do you do with it?
10: Crumpets are critical. Have to have a crumpet.
11: Bolognese, breakfast.
4: You put it in bolognese?
11: Yes.
9: You made it?
4: Oh, I didn't make it. My dad made it.
1: Not one person turned down a jar. We celebrated the bees, rest their souls. And importantly, I got the chance to talk about my dad, tell the story of the 100 jars. This honey was special. It wasn't made to last forever. It was made to be shared.
12: I look at it and all I want to do is open it and eat it.
4: Would you like to open it and have a... open it up.
12: Oh, divine. That is honey excellence. And I consider this the luckiest day I've had for many, many, many, many, many years.
4: Why do you say that?
12: Well, to run into you like this, just accidentally, and to have this lovely conversation and experience with the honey. And I'll think of you and your dad every time I take some.
2: What do you make of that?
0: Oh, it's very touching. All those people appreciating nice honey. It's a really nice feeling to know that it's ended up there. And that's what I meant by, you know, respecting the product. They respect it, even though it would have lasted your lifetime.
2: Yes, well, beyond my lifetime.
0: Well, these people will enjoy it and they need it, so what could be better than that?
1: Can I say, thank you. My parents are actually here tonight. Do you want to give us a wave, Mum and Dad? Thank you. There they are. Can I say, I love you. Thank you.
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15: Hello, welcome to Wellbeing. I'm Guy Murphy. Today my guest is Brisbane radiographer Callum Howes, and today we'll be talking about x-rays and radiation exposure. So, Cal, what got you into radiography?
16: Well, I kind of knew a reasonably, you know, young age. Well, not a young age, but I kind of knew what I wanted to do when I finished school. I knew I wanted to work in health.

0: like in healthcare. I knew I wanted to help people, and originally I had my eyes set on doing occupational therapy, and then I kind of got my results back, and I did kind of slightly better than I thought I would, which kind of allowed me to look into radiography. And yeah, I my older brother did radiography for a while. He did the degree, and it wasn't really for him. But he kind of told me a bit about it and kind of sounded appealing to me. And yeah, so that kind of got me interested, and it was something a bit different, you know, something about working with radiation and kind of had a bit of mystique to me at the time, I guess. So yeah, that's what kind of drew me to it. Yeah, my brother kind of told me it was just mostly about like helping people out and, you know, making them feel comfortable and all that sort of stuff. And there was a lot of interactions with the public sort of thing. So that kind of appealed to me. So that's what kind of drew me in.
1: Awesome. And is it difficult to find a balance between getting the best possible image and minimizing radiation dose?
0: Yeah, it can be. It kind of really depends, I guess. We have, in radiography, we kind of have this principle that we kind of try to follow, which is called the ALARA principle, which is as low as reasonably achievable. So essentially all that means is you're trying to, you know, get a good quality image for the radiologist to be able to make a diagnosis while minimizing the dose as much as possible to the patient. So there's kind of this kind of balance between, you know, sometimes your patient's not the easiest patient to x-ray. They might have an injury that makes their positioning them, getting the right angle and everything kind of difficult to do. But I always found that, like, as long as you're answering the question and you're providing the doctors with the information they need to make the diagnosis, then getting the best possible image or isn't really kind of the goal. I mean, it's the goal, but it's not kind of necessary. If you can, if a doctor's saying, you know, I want this x-ray because I think this patient's broken their arm, and you take an x-ray of their arm and you can tell that it's broken, you've kind of done your job in a way, you know. You don't have to then take a bunch of other x-rays to get like the perfect angle of it sort of thing. So in that way, you're essentially, what you're trying to do is just answer the clinical question from the doctor, give them that information, and not go crazy trying to get like a perfect picture, if that makes sense.
1: Yeah, that does make sense. You know, you mentioned it's not of utmost importance to get the best possible image. Does that ever, because you're trying to strike a balance in that regard, do radiographers miss things?
0: You can, like, sometimes you'll take an image and, like, you know, you'll get a patient that comes in and they're difficult to x-ray, they're in a lot of pain, or, you know, you're trying to move their arm into a certain position or arm, leg, whatever it may be that you're x-raying, and you might not be able to get the best image, and it might not be super clear what you're trying to show because of the limitations of x-rays. So sometimes you'll not be able to get a clear image, and that kind of is a bit of an issue. So sometimes in that regard, you'll have to be like, okay, well, I don't want to keep x-raying this patient because obviously every x-ray you take is another exposure to radiation. So, you know, sometimes you'll take these x-rays and it might be inconclusive for whatever reason. Potentially you might send them back to their bed space. They might get some pain relief, or the doctor might have a chat to them or settle them down in some regard, and you might come back and try again to get a better picture. But usually, if, you know, there's any doubt from when you've taken the initial x-ray and you can't get any better pictures, that's when they'll then go on and use a further modality, like a different modality, like CT or ultrasound or another imaging technique to try and answer the question.
1: Right, gotcha. And how do patients generally react when they hear about radiation exposure, and does this affect your interactions with them?
0: I'd say for the most part, it doesn't really come up. I think that there's a level of knowledge in the general community, like general public, I guess, about x-ray. I'd say in about 99% of examinations that I'll do, it doesn't really crop up. Sometimes patients will be curious and ask questions. We have to get informed consent from the patient to be able to do the x-ray. So a lot of the time that'll be like, I'm going to take an x-ray of your arm or whatever, you know, body part it may be, and you'll say, is that okay with you, sort of thing. We don't really go into the nitty-gritty of, like, x-ray exposure for every single case. If a patient asks the question, then we'll explain it to them. But I guess that is when the doctor orders the x-rays, is that level of implied. You know, the doctor will discuss it with the patient and say, look, I'm going to order an x-ray of your arm. And once they get to us, that's kind of an implied kind of risk, I guess. But yeah, it doesn't really come up in conversation. And then, like I said, you kind of get the rare circumstance where the patient's very, like, hyper-fixated upon radiation, and you might kind of go down a bit of a rabbit hole of talking about it. But it doesn't really kind of affect interactions too much, except in those very rare cases where patients kind of hyper-fixate. And that can be quite interesting as well. You know, obviously you just kind of explain to them, explain it all out and get them comfortable before you proceed. But yeah, I'd say it doesn't really come up too often.
1: So how do you reassure patients while still being honest about potential harm?
0: Yeah, I mean, like, reassuring patients is part of our job, essentially, in a lot of different ways. You know, we reassure them about the risks of x-rays, reassure them that we're not going to, you know, if they do have a broken arm, you know, we're not going to cause them any undue pain, all that sort of stuff. I feel like, yeah, kind of a big part of the job as far as radiography goes is kind of just reassuring people. It can be quite daunting, you know, having an x-ray or having a CT or whatever it might be. It's very, not something you do every day. And for some people, it can be quite daunting. So I think reassurance is a very big part of our job, making people feel comfortable in an otherwise uncomfortable situation is quite big. So I think that reassuring people about the risks of radiation specifically, like, we will just kind of, you know, give, if they are concerned about that, you know, you just give them all the facts that they need. Like, say they're having a chest x-ray, like, explain to them, you know, this is a very low dose procedure. You know, it's kind of high yield as far as results go for the amount of radiation you're receiving. For example, like, a chest x-ray is equivalent to 3 days of natural background radiation. So in 3 days of living your normal life, you're only adding that amount of radiation on by having a chest x-ray done. So it's almost negligible amount of radiation for, you know, for the amount of information that the doctors can see from the chest x-ray. So that kind of usually puts most trepidation to rest, which is good.
1: Yeah, I mean, that's definitely something. I mean, I thought it was significantly higher than that.
0: Yeah, no, I mean, chest x-rays are pretty much our bread and butter as far as radiography goes. We do a lot of them. It's kind of what people kind of associate with x-ray kind of thing. These kind of things are always being worked on and iterated on, and then kind of the doses are always coming down. So they are getting lower and lower, which is great. But yeah, I think it does surprise people that, you know, that it is quite low, which is great. But, the, you know, there's other modalities and procedures that aren't as low as, like, CT, for example, is still quite a high dose. So that's something that needs to be kind of, yeah, worked on, I guess. But yeah, it's not really, can't really be helped, but it is still a very, you know, valuable tool.
1: Yeah, absolutely. Have you ever felt pressure to perform an x-ray that might not be strictly necessary?
0: So I guess the process kind of goes where we're on the receiving end of x-ray requests, right? So these requests come through, are filtered through a doctor. And usually these doctors, you know, will be anywhere from interns to consultants who are, like, your highest, you know, highest qualified doctors. So, like, I mean, like, everyone makes mistakes here and there. And sometimes you might get a request that you think is not super necessary or whatever. But at the end of the day, you know, these doctors have trained for a long time and have put a lot of, you know, a lot of study in and stuff. If you can, sometimes we will kind of review x-ray requests. Like, if we're not sure, we'll call the doctor and be like, hey, I see that you've requested this x-ray. I'm not really sure, you know, it's going to provide anything useful. And sometimes, you know, more junior doctors won't have the understanding of the process of x-ray. So they can't, they won't really know what goes into getting the picture. So in that regard, sometimes it's like, well, I don't think this x-ray is going to be super necessary. And you know, if you have that chat, oftentimes you will get a good response from the doctor. But we kind of do have that kind of dialogue from time to time, where we can kind of give our potential feedback to doctors and kind of say, look, I'm not sure this is going to be fruitful, or for whatever that reason may be. Maybe the patient's too unwell or in too much pain or anything like that. So as far as feeling pressure to do it, I guess, I wouldn't say I felt pressured. I think I just kind of, because I've been doing this for a long time, I have a kind of I've got a feeling for when things aren't going to be useful or fruitful, and can kind of inform doctors of that, and sometimes maybe save the patient from getting an unnecessary x-ray.
1: Right, yeah. I mean, it makes sense that, you know, if it's coming from the, if it's at the doctor's discretion, then you'd probably, you know, you'd rarely have those sorts of situations.
0: Yeah, exactly, yeah.
1: Yeah, but in those rare situations where you have to, you know, weigh up whether the benefit outweighs the risk, how do you handle that?
0: So for the most part, like you said, like, given that everything comes at the discretion of doctors, you hope they're kind of dialed in and they know their stuff. And we have our own clinical judgment as well. But if it really does come down to the kind of the wire, you know, and we're like, oh, I'm not sure if this is the right move kind of thing. Like, say, for example, like really young patients or pregnant patients, like that, they're kind of at risk categories, because obviously you don't want to be exposing young kids to radiation if you don't have to, or especially patients who are pregnant, you don't want to be exposing, you know, a fetus to x-rays if you don't have to, kind of thing. So we can then, if we're really unsure that it's the right move, we can defer to our radiologists that we have on site. So they're the doctors who are specialized in looking at and diagnosing from x-rays. So say a request comes in and I'm like, oh, I really don't know whether this is warranted, or this is going to be, you know, the risk is worth it, is worth the benefit kind of thing, then we can defer that to the radiologist. They'll often, you know, call the requesting doctor and review the case with the doctor. So the radiologists have that discussion, and then oftentimes either the radiologist will deem that given the case, or given whatever's going on with the patient, it will or will not be necessary. So we've got that kind of third party, if you will, to fall back on if we really feel strongly about it. And usually if we feel strongly about it, usually the radiologist will back us up, kind of thing. But it does depend obviously on the context and the patient, the best the outcome for the patient.
1: You're listening to Wellbeing. My guest today is Brisbane radiographer Callum House. And you mentioned kids being a vulnerable population for radiography. Is that because, you know, because they're smaller, that the same dose is going to affect them more? Or is it just because they're sort of, you know, generally vulnerable? Or
0: It's more just like the time, I guess. The younger you are, the more time you have to be exposed to radiation. And yep. Radiation is a cumulative effect, right? So that's why it can be quite difficult to quantify the effect of radiation. Or quantify is probably the wrong word, but like it's kind of insidious, I guess, where you don't see it, you can't see the effect immediately. You know, so you take an x-ray and nothing happens to you when you don't feel it, nothing actually happens to you. But we know from research that over time, repeated exposure to radiation can have negative health effects. So like as a kid, you just have longer to live essentially, and that's longer time for you, you know, we're using radiation more and more in medical imaging. So the younger you are when you start to being exposed to radiation, is like the more time you have for this cumulative effect to kind of stack up and for it to add up over time, essentially.
1: Yep. And are there any long-term health concerns commonly discussed among radiographers related to radiation?
0: Not that we know of, I guess. I think that we are all very vigilant and all very careful and conscious of exposure to radiation as radiographers. Obviously, we're exposed to it we're working around it all day, every day kind of thing. So, you know, we have a lot of these kind of things in place. So, for example, we all wear a radiation badge on it. So every month we'll send our radiation badge off to be monitored to see if we've been exposed unknowingly or unknowingly to any additional radiation than what would be normal. So that's a monthly monitoring that we do to make sure that we're not getting any undue exposure. All of our areas that we work in around radiation are lined with lead. So the walls, the glass, everything is lead lined, and x-rays don't penetrate through lead. So we pretty much 95% of the time aren't in the room when we're taking x-rays. And if we are, we'll have a lead gown on with a lead shielding to prevent us from being exposed. And we also get an additional week of leave every year because we are working with radiation. So that's kind of interesting as well. So, yeah, all these things are put into place to kind of protect us from this as a hazard. But we're also very careful and very vigilant to make sure that it's not kind of that nothing is that comes of that kind of working around radiation sort of thing.
1: Right. I'm interested about this badge that you've mentioned. What's that made out of, and how does that pick up radiation and you know, monitor radiation levels?
0: That's actually a very good question. I've worn one of these things for nearly 10 years now, and I don't actually know what they're made of. That's a great question. All I really know of them, to be perfectly honest with you, is that we wear them every day. You keep them on a little rack at work, so when you clock in, you kind of just pick it up, pop it onto your uniform, wear it around all day, and then before you go home, you pop it back on the rack. And then, every the end of every month, that gets sent away and sent back, and we get a little email that says, you know, this is how much radiation the badge has received, and if there's an outlier, then you have to kind of report that. It's kind of monitored by our radiation safety officers, who are, you know, self-appointed people at the hospital, and they monitor everyone's dose and make sure no one's getting any undue radiation. But as for what they're actually made of, that's a very good question, and I should probably do some research into that.
1: Yeah, some homework for you.
0: Yeah, thanks, mate.
1: Oh, good. And so does awareness of radiation risks ever cause you anxiety in your own work?
0: I mean, risks of radiation on a personal level, like for myself, and I guess the people I work with know, I guess, just because, as we said, we're very, very conscious and very, very careful around working with radiation. So I'm pretty comfortable in the fact that, you know, I'm working in this environment, but taking all the right precautions. But I guess the radiation risk, as far as it goes, when administering it to patients, sometimes I can kind of have a bit of anxiety around that, especially when it comes to imaging like small children. That's one that's really I've never really gotten used to, I guess. It's unfortunate, but that it's a necessary part of the job, and it's, you know, it's a horrible thing to have to do. But, you know, for every now and again, a small children come in, you know, they get hurt as well. So like x-rays aren't so bad, obviously, because it's such a small dose, but since I've been working in CT, having to do CT scans on very, very small children, be it, you know, a head CT because a small child's fallen off a table or something and bumped their head. That one's a bit stressful. I've gotten a little bit better surrounding that, but I know when I first started doing CT, that kind of stressed me out when I had to do that. Luckily, you don't have to do it very often. These things come up rarely, which is great. But when they do come up, it's kind of one of the harder parts of the job, I would say. So that one kind of stresses me out a little bit from time to time, but I've kind of made my peace with that a little bit these days. But yeah, it did get to me a little bit at the beginning when I was doing CT scans, for sure.
1: Yeah, no, that does sound a bit tough. I suppose it's probably not for no good reason, though, you know what I mean?
0: Yeah, no, exactly. And that's like every, like I said before, with like the, you know, running these things by a radiologist, which is like our special x-ray doctors, any pediatric patient that requires a CT scan goes through a protocoling process where the doctor discusses the case with the radiologist, and the radiologist will say yes or no as far as what they think, if it's necessary or not. So you always have that kind of assurance that the scan is necessary and you're doing the right thing, but at the end of the day, you're still the person that's irradiating the small child. So you know, you are helping the kid, but you know, that does have that kind of effect, you know.
1: Yeah.
0: Hard to shake that one, I guess.
1: Yeah, for sure. And I understand that. And do you think advancements in imaging technology are improving well-being by reducing risks?
0: Yeah, absolutely. I think, you know, the technologies we're using are always being improved upon and iterated on, you know, because, you know, these machines that we're using to administer radiation, obviously they're being sold by private companies. So these companies are always working on their machines to try and make them more efficient, more radiation effective, you know, like, so that's always something like, that's a big draw to one machine or another. It's like, well, we can produce the same quality image with a lower dose. So, you know, that might make it so one hospital wants to buy this machine or the other. So in that regard, the advancements in technology are actively reducing the radiation that these machines have to give to achieve a good quality image. So that's great. And just generally in that same vein, I guess, like, there's different techniques that are being used that have come about that are more applicable these days. So, like, for example, because the machines are getting, the advancements in the technology are improving, and we're able to get these images with lower doses of radiation, you can kind of use these kind of screening tools more readily. So I think a big example at the moment that I'm seeing a lot of is cardiac screening, where patients will have a scan of their heart. It's called a calcium score. So it's usually in, like, you know, your middle to older aged patients, where we'll do a low dose, reasonably low dose CT scan of the heart. And that just will show very quick scan, very easy to do. It takes like 5 minutes to do. And it shows if the patient has any calcium growing in the main arteries and vessels of the heart. And traditionally, that's, you know, a pretty big deal. If you've got a large amount of buildup of calcium in your heart, it can cause a heart attack. So being able to screen for that quite readily while using a reasonably low dose of radiation is amazing, and something that's really come a long way in the last 10 years or so. So that's like one very obvious way that, you know, the advancement in technology and therefore the decrease in doses kind of really improved outcomes for people.
1: Yeah, cool. What changes could further reduce harm while maintaining the benefits of x-rays?
0: I think that, well, like I said, probably the main thing is just the continued development and iteration on not only the hardware, but the software that these machines use. So, like I said before, all these kind of improvements and drops in the radiation dose means that you can use these tools like CT a bit more readily, and you're exposing patients to less and less radiation each time. And you're decreasing kind of the burden on the patient each time you use them. So I think probably that's the main one, is just that, the iterations on the actual machinery itself to make it more efficient and give less dose while still producing a nice quality image is the biggest thing that's going to increase outcomes and really help, I think.
1: Has your perspective on radiation risk changed since you've started working in the field?
0: I think a little bit. I think originally, you know, before I started working, I kind of had a similar take on radiation as the general public, I guess, who kind of didn't understand it very much. But I guess as I've worked with it more and more, I think I've kind of realized that, you know, X-rays in, you know, just a plain X-ray radiograph is a lot more it's a lot lower dose than what I would have thought, like you said earlier, which is great and very effective. And I think, in contrast, since doing CT, I've kind of realized that we probably tend to overuse CT a little bit, and that kind of it's an easy thing to do to request a CT scan, and the doses are still, you know, they're getting lower, but they are still reasonably high. So I think that that one's definitely a tricky one, and kind of using CT sparingly is something that I kind of like to see a bit more going ahead, I guess.
1: Right, okay. And just to wrap us up, I mean, we've talked a little bit about, you know, how I'm sure this is probably a common misconception that, you know, I mean, I thought this as well, but, you know, that the radiation dose is actually not that high for, or the radiation exposure isn't, you know, isn't too risky really for each individual scan. But are there any other misconceptions about x-rays and radiography that you've encountered?
0: I think the biggest one is probably, like, I get called a radiologist a lot. That's a big misconception, I would say, that, you know, radiographers are radiologists, but they're two very different things. So a radiographer is obviously someone who takes the x-rays or the scans, and then a radiologist is the person who is, one, has studied to be a doctor and then gone and done more study to interpret x-rays, specifically x-rays and CTs and all the rest of it. So two very different things. I kind of wish I was a radiologist, but I am not. That's one. And then I guess another misconception, I guess, is what happens to me a lot is a patient will come in for a scan or whatever, and they'll say, oh, I need my phone to be out of the room or whatever. So I think that a lot of people think that x-rays somehow interact with technology in some way, which is just not true. Your technology doesn't really impact on how the CT scanner or x-ray machine works, so do not stress too much about that. And yeah, they're the two main ones, I would say.
1: Awesome, yeah, interesting. Well, that'll just about do us for today, but thank you very much for coming on the show today, Cal. It was great to have you on.
0: Oh, thanks for having me, man. I appreciate it.
1: Not a problem. My guest today was radiographer Callum Howes. Thank you for joining us on the show today. Thank you for listening. I'm Guy Murphy, and all of us at Wellbeing wish you well.

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2: Good morning, I'm Laura Devoy. US President Donald Trump says an American Apache helicopter which crashed while patrolling the Strait of Hormuz yesterday was shot down by Iran. He says, out of necessity, the United States must respond. The BBC's Gary O'Donoghue is in Washington.
3: After what appeared to be something of a de-escalation in the wider conflict yesterday, President Trump's announcement that he will respond to the attack risks inflaming the situation once again. Both pilots were rescued and are unharmed, but now the US believes the Iranians were responsible for the downing of the Apache helicopter, domestic concerns will demand some kind of reaction. The nature of that reaction will be key in determining how significantly the situation could spiral further out of control. A proportionate act of retaliation may be containable. Anything more may instigate further tit-for-tat and push even further into the distance any prospect of a negotiated settlement.
2: First home buyers in the ACT will no longer have to pay stamp duty, housing central to Treasurer Chris Steele's second budget. Currently, only homes under $1 million in the nation's capital are exempt from stamp duty, and purchases must be below income eligibility thresholds. The ACT will become the first jurisdiction to fully abolish stamp duty for people entering the property market. Mr. Steele will hand down the budget today. Meantime, local councils across New South Wales have proposed a new system for funding essential infrastructure to unlock housing supply. The plan includes a $5 billion no-interest loans scheme for councils to bring forward the construction of roads, stormwater systems and other infrastructure. Local Government New South Wales says without upfront investment in roads, water, sewage and stormwater, housing is not being built. It says making low-interest loans available to councils could turbocharge housing construction. Three Americans and an Italian have been announced as the crew for Artemis 3, NASA's next mission as it prepares to land on the moon. The astronauts will travel inside the same Orion capsule used by Artemis 2 earlier this year as they fly in Earth's orbit and dock prototype lunar landers on the moon.